0: Welcome to Riffin' with Nate and Joss here at 103.3 FM in Petaluma, California. My name is Joss. With me is...
1: Nate.
0: Ah, there he is.
1: We are hosting the funnest hour in KPCA radio.
0: And we didn't... So we're not here. The only ones that said that.
1: No.
0: Thankfully.
1: That was very nice of them.
0: Very nice.
1: And funnest. Let's be... I mean, he didn't say funnest. I'm just saying funnest.
0: Okay. We better bring it.
1: It's not really a word, is it?
0: Not really.
1: But it's fun sometimes to use that.
0: It's fun to say non-words on the radio.
1: That's right. Welcome to our show.
0: I already said that.
1: Which is every Friday.
0: Oops.
1: Thursday. At 5. Oh, I meant to say 5, and I said Friday.
0: Interesting.
1: Off to a great start.
0: Not 5 day.
1: Fun.
0: That would have been.
1: Funnest Friday show on Thursday.
0: It's so fun. It feels like Friday.
1: Anywho, let's find out from each other why we played what we just played for each other.
0: Well, yeah, those were our songs of the week. We just heard Stumble and Fall by Darlene Love from 1963 off of her album The Sound of... Love.
1: Hmm.
0: Did this sound like a
1: That's
0: Phil Spector song by chance?
1: Yes.
0: Yes, produced by Phil Spector.
1: Of course.
0: She kicked off her career with him in 1962, but Darlene is 84 years old now. She was also in movies such as Lethal Weapon. She was Danny Glover's wife, and that was a cool thing that I learned about. Like, nice. That's how she looks so familiar.
1: Playing herself then, which as an
0: she
1: as
0: was an
1: acting
0: actress.
1: Role, yeah.
0: And she's actually won Oscars and Grammys. She's amazing.
1: Yeah.
0: And I played this song in the car on the way to school this morning, and our son said, "Is this a Christmas song?" I was like, "She's like the queen of Christmas." Like,
1: well,
0: that's
1: she
0: the
1: has.
0: Sound.
1: I mean, she's. We have the Phil Spector Christmas album, which
0: that's
1: is
0: right.
1: of course amazing,
0: but
1: and
0: Darlene,
1: we listen to that every year, and she's prominent on there.
0: And she's been invited year after year back to David Letterman's show and other late night shows to sing at Christmas time.
1: Hmm.
0: So she's just the best. Anyway, I love that song. It's like kind of like a bet you think I'm falling over you, but she actually trips every time she sees him because she is nervous. And I just love the sounds and the chorus and the, I don't know, I love
1: it. It's nice. Thank you.
0: Thank you.
1: For bringing that to my attention. It was new to me. Do you know what year that was released?
0: I said it already. 1963.
1: 63, okay.
0: Pay attention.
1: I apologize.
0: Thursday at 5 today.
1: It's Friday. Well, 37 years after that, the anniversary released D in Detroit, which was my song of the week. Do you have any guesses why?
0: I have no idea. I just was like, wow, this takes me back to the year 2000.
1: Yeah, that's a song that I... discovered around then and have played continually over the years. I played it today because
0: what?
1: It's I think last week was our 2 year anniversary, but we weren't here.
0: Whoa, yeah. 2 years
1: of the show.
0: Of our radio show.
1: Yes.
0: Yay. Oh,
1: yeah, we started in early May 2024. And here we are.
0: We babes.
1: Yeah.
0: Then now look at us. Still getting the day wrong.
1: Yeah, what?
0: A little dead air. No
1: That's
0: big
1: right.
0: deal. Congrats to us.
1: Yes,
0: and thanks everyone for listening. If you've been tuning in for that long, or just are brand new to catching our show.
1: Yep, thank you so much. And
0: if you want to like send us a congratulatory note or guess a theme that's coming up in the next segments, you can email us at nateandjoss@gmail.com.
1: I think the 2 year anniversary gift is liner notes. So if you want to jot down any notes about what you're hearing, including who produced it or mastered it, that would be great.
0: Interesting.
1: Yeah.
0: Okay.
1: Let's start off with your set.
0: We'll play my theme. So I have 4 songs that are all pulled together with one similar thing. My ask of Nate is to tell me at the end of the set what it is. You can beat him to it and email nateandjoss@gmail.com and submit your guess. The first song is I Will Follow by U2.

0: 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You are still listening to Riffin' with Nate and Joss here at 103.3 FM in Petaluma. And that was my set of four songs, all centered on a theme.
1: That's right.
0: Is that right? Sounding good?
1: I mean, I think so.
0: Well, with that,
1: now you got me wondering. Was that your theme?
0: I mean, I haven't told you what my theme was.
1: Oh, were those your songs, though?
0: Yeah, those are my songs. Don't worry. Those are my songs. Okay, let me tell you what we heard. How about we just start with the basics?
1: That's what we need today.
0: Let's just start simple. I'm going to go backwards. So we just heard I Will Follow You Into the Dark by Death Cab for Cutie off their album Plans. That was released in 2005, written and performed by Ben Gibbard.
1: Mm-hmm.
0: Before that, I'll Follow the Sun by The Beatles. Small band, local. Maybe no people didn't really know us about them very much.
1: Yeah, they're from San Francisco?
0: Yeah, they're a local band.
1: Yeah.
0: Yes. Off of Beatles for Sale, 1964. That was released weirdly in the UK and then on Beatles 65 in the US.
1: Mm-hmm.
0: Before that, we're done with the Beatles.
1: Yeah, okay.
0: Little Peggy March singing I Will Follow Him, released in 1963. She was 14 years old when she recorded that song.
1: Wow.
0: And I'll Follow the Sun was written by Paul McCartney when he was 15.
1: No way. Wow.
0: That song, I Will Follow Him, is one that hit my youth when Sister Act came out. Who's with me? Anyone? That song's amazing, though. The original is great.
1: It's in the film.
0: What?
1: I mean...
0: Oh, my God. Everyone, please don't change the channel because Nate just said that.
1: I mean, I think I saw it.
0: Oh, okay. We'll rectify that.
1: Okay.
0: And I Will Follow kicked us off by U2. That band is from Dublin, Ireland, led by Bono, for example.
1: What age was he when he wrote that
0: song? I don't know, but it was released in 1980 off of their first album,
1: Boy.
0: That was their opening track. That song is awesome.
1: It is.
0: That is their debut song off their debut album.
1: Yep. Pretty good.
0: Guess what?
1: Hmm.
0: That song was written in tribute to his mother, Iris Houston, who died when he was 14 years old.
1: What?
0: If you think the theme is 14 or 15 year olds, you're wrong. But isn't that strange?
1: That is a little uncanny.
0: Uncanny. So Nate, we got some guesses and accurate ones at that. Thank you everyone for submitting.
1: By the way, he was born in 1960, so he was 20.
0: Thank you.
1: When
0: we're talking about Bono.
1: Yeah. Actually on May 10th.
0: Get out of here.
1: Yeah.
0: No, leave.
1: That was Mother's Day. That was Sunday.
0: Oh, cool. Tell me. What
1: Bono's
0: is
1: Day, more like it. I think the theme was following. I Will Follow.
0: Yes, that's what I'm looking for.
1: Nice.
0: I'll follow, I will follow. Somebody's going to follow something.
1: Mm, beautiful.
0: Ding, ding, ding. You got it.
1: Thank you. Those were very nice.
0: Thank you.
1: And a nice, simple, straightforward theme.
0: We love it when that happens.
1: It's good on a day like today.
0: When we don't know what day it is.
1: Yeah. Cool. Okay.
0: Well,
1: let's do mine now. Okay.
0: Yeah.
1: So I'm going to kick us off with, I only have three songs. And the first song is Uproot Andy doing El Pescador.

0: Okay, Josh just informed me that the song is her nightmare. Oh my God.
1: You put that on air?
0: Yes.
1: That was a private comment.
0: Fair game.
1: Man, Row Fisherman Row.
0: Yeah, it's a great song.
1: Oh, man. I like the sound. As soon as I start hearing the lyrics, it drives me crazy.
0: No, it's good.
1: Well, you say what you think. I say what I think.
0: Yeah, imagine that song like over some really loud speakers outdoors or like in an arena or something. Just like it's really heavy. There's something I like about it, and it might not translate just listening to it on your headphones as you were, but.
1: Mm. 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
0: Just with a lot of people around. It's got like this heavy energy, but it's also slow.
1: Yeah, I could see like background music. We're just sitting here listening to it.
0: But not just background music. Like it would be almost like trance-like.
1: That's why it's boring.
0: Okay. All right.
1: When you're sitting here.
0: Anyway.
1: Sorry, if I'm ruffling feathers, email us. NateandJoss@gmail.com. We're getting controversial.
0: Okay. Well, that was Congos doing Fisherman from their album Heart of the Congos in 1977. Before that, it was, and they are a Jamaican group. Before that was a Japanese group, Fishmans, doing Night Swimming by REM. It is, in fact, Night Cruising. Song I really adore. From their 1996 album, Kuchu Camp. I was just listening to Automatic for the People last week, mm-hmm. so...
1: No excuse.
0: And then we kicked off the set with Uproot Andy doing El Pescador. He is a Brooklyn-based DJ and producer, and that song appeared on a 2008 compilation from the record label Bersa Discos, which is a label and DJ collective formed in 2007 by two Bay Area DJs who are living in Buenos Aires.
1: I love that song. Yeah. That was really cool.
0: Yeah, it's great. So that was also kind of an international collaboration.
1: Neat.
0: So I'm just giving away that. I'm just giving away that's half of the theme, but not really the theme. But we have Argentina, U.S., Japan, and Jamaica represented there.
1: Cool. That's really neat. Yeah. Way to go global.
0: That's right.
1: Any of them 14 or 15 years old when they were writing or producing?
0: Unlikely.
1: This? Okay. Just checking. Do you want to know what my guess is?
0: Sure.
1: Oh, you don't sound like you really do.
0: Well, because I already know that you know it.
1: How do you know?
0: Because you told me.
1: Oh. Wow, is nothing sacred anymore? Nothing that happens off air? It's all just an open book.
0: It's on the record.
1: Jeez. So I'm going to go with fishing.
0: That's right. Or just, yeah.
1: Something to do with fishermen.
0: Yeah. So El Pescador means the fisherman. And then.
1: The fishmen's.
0: Well, just fishmen's. No the.
1: Sorry.
0: And then fisherman. Fisherman from the Congos.
1: Cool.
0: I've wanted to do that set for a while.
1: Really holding on to it.
0: Yeah, I was saving it for the right time.
1: Well, you know, that's one thing about fishermen, they take their time.
0: Yeah.
1: Can't be Russian fishing.
0: Yeah.
1: What's a good pun?
0: I don't know. I'm trying to come up with one.
1: What's a good fishing joke?
0: What do they say?
1: Hook, line, and sinker.
0: Spent fishing is good.
1: Time well spent.
0: Something like that.
1: Oh my gosh, it's good. Okay. Okay. I'm ready for our last.
0: Let's go into Riffin.
1: Great.
0: This, I believe, let's talk about this later, but I'm going to kick off the last segment in which we will select songs based on the previous one, a sort of improvisational game of DJing. And we have
1: so well said.
0: Thank you, as everything today has been. And we're going to start that with the Poppin' Jays doing Too Young with a J.

0: Okay. This is DJ Danger Mouse with Jay-Z doing Change Clothes. It is a mashup by DJ Danger Mouse of Jay-Z's Black Album. Well, the whole album is a mashup of Jay-Z's Black Album with the Beatles' White Album, and the resulting album by DJ Danger Mouse is known as the Gray Album.
1: Cool.
0: That's where you'll find this.
1: Yes.
0: It's actually pretty good.
1: It is pretty good.
0: Yeah.
1: It's pretty much really great.
0: Yeah. So
1: why did we pick this song, though?
0: Well, for Jay-Z, because the song before this was by Jay Som.
1: J-A-Y.
0: J-A-Y-S-O-M, two words, with her song Devotion. And why did we play that?
1: I don't know.
0: Joss. Oh. Okay, that's because before that we played the Poppin' Jays.
1: Oh, the Poppin' Jays.
0: Poppin' Jays.
1: Sorry, Poppin'.
0: Yeah, British indie rock group.
1: Like Mary Poppin'.
0: And that song was Too Young. That's T-O-O space J-U-N-G. So we had the Poppin' Jays, Jay Som, and Jay-Z. And from here, we have one more J. It's the song Blue Jay by Prince.
1: P-R-I-N-C-E. NTS.
0: We have to do a lot of spelling.
1: Spelling it out.
0: But we'll just play out with that one. We have been Nate and Joss riffing with
1: we
0: you.
1: We still are Nate and Joss here at 103.3 FM. Staying true to ourselves.
0: What?
1: Today, tomorrow, next week, and next year.
0: What's that from?
1: 311.
0: Oh my gosh. Wow. Deep cut. Here on KPCA LP, Petaluma, California, 103.3 FM. Until next week, but this is Blue Jay by Prince.
1: Bye.

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5: See, we're clearing out the closet of all bits. 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
6: Get me an upside down pineapple, because we're swinging back into it.
5: Swinging. You know there's people that are, we're not just having a conversation.
6: I'm aware, but you looked directly at me.
4: This is Hey Stephen Ray. Hey Stephen Ray starts now.
7: And away we go.
5: And just like that, for the first time ever, it's Hey Stephen Ray on the radio airwaves. I'm your host, Stephen Ray. But I'm not alone. I have a partner in crime here, right across from me, right across the desk from me. It's Mr. James Sway.
6: Hello, hello.
5: Good afternoon. Good evening.
6: Good evening.
5: We made it.
6: We made it. We're on air.
5: For the very first time, this is a new show that's going to take over the airwaves right here on KPCA. It's going to be every Thursday at 6 o'clock. And it's really a dream come true for me. This, ever since I was a little kid, I dreamed of being on the radio. I grew up in Texas. There's a guy in Dallas. He passed away, but I grew up listening to this guy, Kid Craddock in the morning. And they always had so much fun. I love listening to them in the morning. They had so much fun. And I've always wanted to do that. And I found this lovely radio station, KPCA, a part of Petaluma Community Access. And they just, you just ask them. And they just toss over the keys and let you run this thing.
6: That's it. That's all you have to do.
5: We did a little more than that. I think we signed an application or something. We did a couple of practice shows. But we're here on the air for the first time.
6: We're here on the air.
5: We did it. So we're going to do a few fun things today. We'll get into some Petaluma news. This is we're broadcasting live from the heart of Petaluma, downtown Petaluma. So we're going to get into some Petaluma news. We're going to play a little game. And this is going to be a game that we play every week. It's called Musical Connections. It's like, do you ever play the New York Times Connections game?
6: I love the New York Times Connections game.
5: How do you do with that?
6: I'm good at it. I usually get the purple first.
5: You do the reverse rainbow. That's the hardest one, is the purple.
6: Precisely.
5: I do pretty good with it, but sometimes I do good when they do it right. Sometimes they have bad categories in there.
6: And that's their fault, not yours.
5: Yeah, but exactly. We'll make it a little bit easier here. This is called Musical Connections that we're going to play here. So throughout this broadcast, this is an hour-long broadcast, we're going to play four songs. And those four songs, we'll tell you the name and the title. We'll introduce them to you and play them for you here. But those four songs are going to be tied together by a secret category. And you can play along at home and guess. I don't know how the phones work here. I don't think I can take phone calls. We'll have to see how that works one day. But in the meantime, I think it'll be fun for folks at home if they want to talk to us, either tell us their guess for Musical Connections, if they feel like they got it figured out before we reveal it. They can email us, or even if they just want to chat and comment on something we're doing here, my email address is heystephenray@gmail.com. It's just the name of the show.
6: It's the name of the show. Easy peasy.
5: At gmail.com.
6: heystephenray@gmail.com.
5: I've been using that since high school. Hey Stephen Ray. That was like my sign up for everything.
6: It's a great tag.
5: And in the senior year of high school, somebody stole it from me. I think this might have even been on MySpace times. But they didn't steal Hey Stephen Ray.
6: Drama.
5: But I was real proud of Hey Stephen Ray. That's a cool name. And this guy, his name is David Jones. You want to guess what his name was on Facebook or MySpace? Hey David J.
6: Lame.
5: No. And we had so many mutuals in common, they knew who started it first. That was me.
6: Sorry, David.
5: Anyways, that's the name of the show, Hey Stephen Ray, and then heystephenray@gmail. You can connect with us. I sent you with a little bit of homework to do. So in addition to Petaluma News and Musical Connections, we're going to just chit-chat and bring up some topics and fun stuff. I sent you home with a little bit of homework to bring something to the table today. How did that go? Do you have something ready to go? We're not going to do it yet, but do you have something ready?
6: I've got something ready to go. I am pretty happy with my work that I have done here.
5: Oh, I'm excited.
6: You should be. It's something else, I'll tell you that much.
5: Do you have a tease for it? A little tease. We won't do it yet.
6: Let's just say I got a little celebrity shout out just for you.
5: Oh,
6: coming up later in the show.
5: Oh man, I love professional wrestling. Maybe you got The Rock.
6: Maybe
5: Stone Cold Steve Austin.
6: Who knows?
5: Oh, you know what? I love Lady Gaga. That's like my favorite since I was in high school. I love Lady Gaga. Maybe we got Lady Gaga. Is she calling in?
6: It's possible.
5: I'm excited.
6: It's possible.
5: I have all this stuff prepared. I'm going to throw it away. We're going to have an hour with Lady Gaga.
6: Throw it away. So yes, I did in fact do my homework.
5: All right. I have high hopes for that. So we'll get into that a little bit later. Your name, we gave you a fake radio name here.
6: We absolutely did.
5: Your name is not James Sway, because you just don't want to be
6: Well, one, I want my name to rhyme with your name. So James Sway works great.
5: Yeah. And you said that. And so I said, okay, how about this? Why don't you be James Way?
6: Absolutely not.
5: Because it's the same initials as your real life name.
6: Mm-hmm, mm-hmm.
5: And so I thought it'd be cool to do that. And you rejected that vehemently.
6: I certainly did, because I'm not a liar. Okay. I may be using a made-up name.
5: You are using... That's, I think that makes you a liar.
6: But James is a plural name. I'm not two people. I'm not more than one person.
5: Well, it's just... What do you mean it's a plural name?
6: There's an S on the end of the name, and that makes it plural. So it's James Sway, because I'm here to tell the truth.
5: First
6: to the
5: name
6: people
5: James,
6: of Petaluma.
5: Last name Sway.
6: Absolutely.
5: Okay.
6: I'm James singular.
5: I'm down with it.
6: Thank you.
5: I have it written. We did a couple of practice episodes here. Every single practice episode, I didn't say the name right. I called you by your real name just about every time. So I have it written down here, and I have it circled 3 times, and I have it highlighted in all different colors.
6: Incredible.
5: So that I remember what...
6: That it's James Sway.
5: James Sway.
6: James Sway.
5: And Stephen Ray.
6: Precisely.
5: All right. I got to remember to say that right. I have a bunch of things, you know, to do today, to talk about today. And then I also have a list of things not to say on on the radio. Whenever you sign up for a show here, they give you a whole list of things not to say. It's just like a dictionary of just some of the most fun words that you can use. Some of them I haven't never even heard of before. But so it's tempting to say those, but I'm going to try not to say those. And then I'm going to try not to say your real name, because you're just James Sway.
6: I believe in you.
5: Thank you.
6: Because when I'm on air, James Sway takes over.
5: James Sway takes over. Speaking of taking over, it's Pride Month. We're going to talk about the gays are taking over for Pride Month. Although here, kind of in the Bay Area, they've already taken over, right?
6: We have. We've staked our claim.
5: So it's not that much different in June, but we'll talk a little bit of Pride talk for the month of June, for Pride Month. I also have, did I say the date today? My plan is to, at the top of every show, to say, hey, it's Stephen Ray, and today is Thursday, June the 11th. I didn't say that, so I'll say it now. Hey, it's Stephen Ray on Thursday, June the 11th. I got some birthdays today.
6: Whose birthday is it today?
5: Some birthdays to share with ya. On, let's see, June 11th. These are celebrity birthdays. Shia LaBeouf.
6: Oh, okay.
5: How old is Shia LaBeouf turning?
6: I'm going to guess Shia LaBeouf is 42.
5: Almost 40.
6: Okay, I'll take it.
5: 40 years old. Hugh Laurie. Do you know who Hugh Laurie is?
6: I have no idea who Hugh Laurie is.
5: According to the website here, he is known for playing the misanthropic but brilliant title character on the smash hit medical drama House.
6: Oh.
5: You ever watch House?
6: I have seen House. Yes. Okay.
5: Oh,
6: now that
5: man.
6: You say that,
5: I used to be obsessed
6: with
5: House.
6: He is. How old is he turning?
5: He's turning 67. He's getting
6: old.
5: House is a good show. It's very formulaic. The show,
6: if it works, it works.
5: It's you know, some guy comes in, it's like, oh, I got this pain in my spleen is bulging and bleeding, and they're like, oh, we don't see anything on the x-rays, nothing's wrong in the x-rays, what are we gonna do? And then Hugh Laurie, his character, he comes in, he's all drugged up on Vicodin that he stole from the pharmacy. And he's like, did you ever live near a farm when you were in kindergarten? He doesn't talk like that. That's Alex Jones. But he's like, you ever live by a farm when you were in kindergarten? And I bet you played with the pigs. And he like does some this like mentalist kind of thing and learns
6: right every time
5: that it's some rare disease.
6: Wow.
5: That's House. That's Hugh Laurie turning 67. Tomorrow, celebrating the birthday. This one, how do I say this? I don't know. Kendrick Lamar is turning. Well, this Kendrick Lamar turning.
6: I'm going to guess Kendrick Lamar is 37 years old.
5: 39.
6: Dang it.
5: Are you on Team Kendrick or Team Drake?
6: Kendrick. I don't even know a lot about the beef they had, but I just know Kendrick won.
5: It was big beef, but I love...
6: You love the drama.
5: I might get canceled for this or whatever. I don't know how people feel.
6: Canceled
5: about
6: on your first episode?
5: But I love Drake's music. I don't know anything about Drake, the guy. I know that he was like friends with Millie Bobby Brown when she was a child.
6: Uncomfortable
5: and
6: bad.
5: Which is very weird. But he's got some bops. It's the like millennial in me because he came out when I was in high school and it was
6: those high school memories. That's a deep connection.
5: It's pretty meaningful. And then also George H.W. Bush. He would have been turning 102 years old.
6: Wow.
5: He passed away back in 2018. The Olsen twins. On Saturday,
6: the
5: celebrating
6: Olsen
5: their
6: twins.
5: Birthday, Mary Kate and Ashley. How old do you think they're turning?
6: I think also 42.
5: 40.
6: Oh.
5: Almost.
6: Wow.
5: There was a weird thing when I was, I guess this would have been, I don't know, I can't do the math, but when they were turning 18, there was like people counting down to that day because
6: That's
5: they thought they were
6: uncomfortable.
5: It was very uncomfortable, but it was very regular back then. That was a thing that people were doing.
6: Well,
5: like on the radio and TV,
6: were
5: not even
6: crazy back then. Not anymore when people are so sane.
5: It was a different time.
6: What
5: a
6: else
5: worse
6: we got?
5: A worse time. So that's birthdays. I also pulled I always liked when I'm listening to radio shows, like the morning radio shows, they do like a This Day in History. So I pulled a This Day in History for us. I pulled a few of them and I want to kind of workshop some jokes because I also love, one of my dreams is to also be like David Letterman.
6: Sure.
5: So David Letterman, he'll come out, he'll read a news story and then have a little zinger to go with it. So I've been trying to practice writing some of those jokes. They're not good.
6: Cool.
5: I don't want anybody to think that I think they're good, but it's just like a practice.
6: But you're doing it.
5: But I'm doing
6: it. And
5: that's
6: what matters.
5: It's like a practice for me. And just to back me up, let me make sure I have this queued up. There we go.
6: Wow, look at that. That was such a tepid laugh.
5: That's get ready.
6: That's
5: that might be over dramatic
6: for
5: what we have for you. Let's see. On this day. Back in 1962, brothers John and Clarence Anglin and fellow inmate Frank Morris escaped from Alcatraz Island Prison, being the only people to ever do so.
6: Wow.
5: Yeah, I'm sure that was hard or whatever, but I bet those guys know nothing about trying to escape the prison they call IKEA on a Saturday afternoon.
6: Ha ha ha ha ha.
5: Nothing? Okay, we're warming up.
6: What else you got? What else?
5: How about on this day back in 1993, Jurassic Park opens and sets a box office weekend record of $502 million.
6: Wow.
5: The movie was praised for its groundbreaking use of practical effects and animatronic dinosaurs. If you want to see animatronic dinosaurs in action today, just flip on C-SPAN. You can see them right there. They're gathered all there in the big congressional room there.
6: Nice.
5: For you.
6: That one was better. That was
5: a little better.
6: Better.
5: We're working it up.
6: Okay, third
5: one's
6: the charm.
5: And finally, on this day back in 2009, the World Health Organization declares H1N1 swine flu a global pandemic. Back then, we handled pandemics in such boring old vaccines and masks.
6: Boo.
5: And these days, we tackle it like a man. It's with horse dewormers and whatever Joe Rogan's shilling this week.
6: There you go.
5: Thank you.
6: And that's three for three.
5: I'm going to get better. It's all about practice.
6: It's all about practice.
5: Practice makes perfect. All right. Now we're getting to the point where we're going to play a little song here. It's going to be song one in Musical Connections. Here's what I recommend. Take a sticky note. Go take an envelope. Take your PG&E bill envelope and grab a pencil and write down the name of the song and write down the artist, because one of those bits of information is going to be important for you to figure out what the category for Musical Connections is. So we're going to do that. We're going to get into news. And I'm very curious about this cameo that you have lined up for us. So we're going to have that song one coming up right now.
2: 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It's Musical Connections on Hey Stephen Ray.
5: This is a song from 1997. That's not part of the game. That's just a little fun fact for you. The song is called One Headlight. The artist is The Wallflowers. A little bit of a one-hit wonder. Maybe they had a couple. But this is the big one. It's One Headlight by the Wallflowers. Song number one on Musical Connections. Keep track. See if you can figure out the category that ties them all together. This is 103.3 KPCA. So long.

0: 103.3 KPCA, Petaluma, California. That's One Headlight by The Wallflowers from 1997. Back in 1997, that was a big song. It was a huge song. It won a Grammy in 1998. And then in the year 2000, it was listed as the number 58th greatest pop song of all time, according to Rolling Stone and MTV.
1: I want to know where it ranks now.
0: I'm curious. There's been a few more songs since
1: just
0: then.
1: Just a couple.
0: So I wonder where that is. That's song number one in Musical Connections. Keep track, because we're going to have a connecting category that ties them all together. And it's going to help if you know all four songs. You're not going to be able to guess it from just one, I don't think. So keep it tuned.
1: You can try.
0: You could try. Good luck. Good luck.
2: Always live, always local, and sometimes professional.
0: I was baked, stoned out of my mind.
1: Stony
0: I've not
1: baloney.
0: Been that high in a long time.
2: This is Hey Stephen Ray.
0: What the hell is that?
1: Who put that there?
0: I can say hell.
1: Oh, can you?
0: You just looked at me with this most
1: I was
0: extreme fright.
1: So worried.

0: So worried.
1: It's not on the list here. I have a list.
0: Oh, nice.
1: But where did that clip come from?
0: Who put that in there?
1: I don't think that. What if I'm trying to like go for a job interview or something, and they Google me and they see, oh, this guy's on the radio. Let's see what he's doing. And he's getting stoned all
0: who's
1: the
0: this,
1: time.
0: Who's this producer guy that you have working for you?
1: I don't know.
0: Who is that?
1: I don't
0: Come
1: know.
0: Come on.
1: This is Hey Stephen Ray. I'm Stephen Ray.
0: I'm James Sway.
1: And this is our inaugural episode. Not inaugural. That means once a year, right? What is inaugural?
0: No, inaugural is first.
1: Just first? It just means first?
0: I'm pretty sure.
1: So this is our first episode here. Hopefully not our last.
0: We'll see what Rob has to say about that.
1: I don't know. I guess I should have scanned the list to make sure hell wasn't on there. Now you got me scared a little bit. You said that I gave you some homework. Mm-hmm. I said, hey, I'm going to, put together some stuff. I'm going to build the intro and I'm going to pull some, this day in history. But I want you to
0: get something special.
1: You got to pull your weight a little
0: Absolutely.
1: Bit. A little bit. So I gave you some homework to do there. And you told us that you have a celeb. Should I get the phone? Let me see if I get the phone connected here. You said
0: break.
1: Lady Gaga's calling?
0: Not quite, but almost as good. Over the break, I emailed you a little video, a little cameo, video shout out.
1: Let's see.
0: Let me know when you have it pulled up. And I will say.
1: From Cameo. So you went to cameo.com.
0: I went to cameo.com.
1: For those that don't know, you can go there and they just have a list of like every celebrity. But I
0: looked on
1: there. And
0: they'll send you a personalized video.
1: You can get like Stone Cold Steve Austin or something, but it's like $8,000.
0: Well, here's the thing. So we did have a little bit of a budget issue.
1: Oh no.
0: For this show. But
1: that's public radio.
0: But I think I got the next best thing to a big budget actor.
1: All right. Should I just play it?
0: Just play
1: it. Do you want to explain any more or is there anything else to go with it?
0: I'll let the video speak for itself.
1: All right.
2: Hi Steven, how are you?
1: I'm not letting that speak for itself. Who is this? I don't know who that is.
0: Steven, that's Ryan Gosling.
1: That is not Ryan. Ryan Gosling does not sound like that. And Ryan Gosling would know if he's going to put something on the radio that you don't record it by the ocean. He's literally standing in front of this guy. It's a blonde-headed guy standing in front of the ocean. It's not Ryan Gosling. It's not.
0: He has blonde hair. Okay, fine. You're right.
1: Does it sound like Ryan Gosling to you?
0: He's not the real Ryan Gosling.
2: Hi, Steven. How are you?
0: But he is the number one Ryan Gosling lookalike on Cameo. And he has a special shout out just for you.
1: I'll let it play a second.
2: So, Steven, you know who's talking here, right? I bet you do, buddy.
1: Who? I don't know who's talking there.
0: It's Ryan Gosling.
1: Here's the thing. It doesn't sound like him, so.
0: But it looks like him. All of our viewers, all of our listeners can see.
1: There's no viewers. They can't see. But can I tell you, if they could see, they would see that
0: blonde hair.
1: That's the only thing that this guy looks like.
0: That's all you need
1: is the blonde hair.
0: That's all you need for Ryan Gosling.
1: He has a special message for me. Let's see.
2: I bet you do, buddy. Hey, Steven, someone told me that you were starring your first radio show. And you're recording
1: true.
2: Our first ever episode. That's amazing, buddy. Steven.
1: Why does he keep calling me body? What is that? You told him that I have a great body?
0: I told him that you are his buddy.
1: Oh, that's what he's saying. Where's he from?
0: I think Spain.
1: I don't think Ryan Gosling's from Spain either.
0: Well, there's no way for us to know. There's no way for us to know.
1: Okay.
0: It's impossible, Steven.
1: I'm going to let it play.
2: I want to congratulate you from there, buddy. That's a big move.
0: He's
2: so
0: your
2: someone
0: buddy.
2: Told me that you've been dreaming about this for ages, since you were a kid, buddy. I can feel the energy that you have, huh?
1: What does he say?
0: The energy.
1: I think we're about to get fired. That was a different word.
2: You have a big energy there, buddy. Amazing. So, Steven, someone told me that your favorite movie of Ryan Gosling is The Notebook.
0: Which is true.
1: But just by elimination, that's the only Ryan Gosling movie I've ever seen.
0: So therefore, it's your favorite Ryan Gosling. I'm 6-6 right now, Steven.
2: That's my favorite movie, too. So here comes a sentence for you, buddy. Steven, what do you want? What do you want?
0: What do you want?
2: What do you want if your new episode on your radio show, buddy?
0: On your new episode.
2: So I just want to congratulate you. Wish you all the best, Steven. All right. Keep the hard work, buddy. I love it. I love it. All right. Bye, Ken. Bye, Steven. Bye, Barbie. Bye, Jane. Thank you, guys.
3: That's you.
0: That's me. I think okay. I nailed that. I will okay. say
1: this.
0: I will say the audio quality, not quite what I was hoping for, but that's what you get when you have a $20 budget on Cameo. And also, that was a celebrity shout out, or at least close enough.
1: It's not any of those things. And I feel like I'm being sabotaged here live on the air. That was the worst audio quality that you could have. If it's supposed to be a visual gag, there's not nobody can see it. I guess I can post it on Instagram.
0: Post it on Instagram.
1: Everybody knows that my name is Hey Steven Ray on Instagram.
0: Everyone knows.
1: Post it on Instagram.
0: Steven. Everyone knows that on radio, the best gag is a visual gag that no one can see. That's the thing.
1: It's something. I think from here I'm gonna do the radio prep going forward.
0: Did we or did we not just spend like 7.5 minutes talking about this content? Talking about the work that I did to get you an almost celebrity shout out.
1: Okay.
0: Thank you.
1: You win.
0: I know how to fill time.
1: Thank you.
0: You're so
1: welcome.
0: For
1: my celebrity cameo. Next time, I get to preview all of the audio we play. Nobody gets to record and air their message live from the ocean. I'm putting you to work in the next segment here. It's going to be Petaluma News. We're going to get into what's happening here in and around town. What do you have cooking in Petaluma News?
0: Well, we've got an iconic piece of local agricultural heritage that is making a glowing comeback this weekend.
1: All right, I can't wait. Song number 2 in Musical Connection starts right now.
4: 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Petaluma News is next. This is Hey Steven Ray.
1: For those paying attention at home, you'll notice this song has a little bit of a pattern going on. It's 2 minutes and 2 seconds long, 2 verses, 2 choruses, and the title, it's called Song 2.

0: That song two, that's the name of the song, and it's song two. It's song two in Musical Connections for today, and the name of the song is song two. The band is named Blur, also from 1997. They, I love that song. I love Blur. They have other fun songs. I was reading when I pulled this song. They said that that song is written as like a joke or a parody of grunge music. It's not a real song. It's a joke song. And I don't believe it when they say that. There's another band, MGMT. You ever heard of them?
1: Mm-hmm.
0: They did the same thing. Their two biggest hits. They say, oh, we did that as like a parody of pop music. I don't think that you can make something that good as a joke.
1: You think they're liars?
0: I think they're at least a little bit. I think they're fibbing. That's Blur and Song 2 on 103.3 KPCA.
2: We're proud to announce that we're now 100% powered by AI. Average-ish intelligence, that is. This is Hey Stephen Ray.
0: I feel like that guy's picking on me a little bit. Average, I would say that I probably do have, I think that I'm like right smack dab in the middle of average intelligence, if I have to think about it. I took an IQ test one time, and on half of it, they said, oh, you're off the charts. You're the smartest person we've ever seen. We've never seen somebody do mental math like that before.
1: The smartest person?
0: They didn't say that.
1: Oh.
0: And then they said, but then she flipped the page and she goes, wait, this isn't right. Maybe this is somebody else. No, it says Steven Martinez. Oh, but also said, okay, you did graduate from at least the third grade. This doesn't explain the other half of this test. The other half of the test, I like failed.
1: Did you really?
0: Just about. It was bad.
1: Whoa.
0: It was bad. So like, but if you do the aggregate, if you do, you know, the average of those,
1: you're right in the center.
0: Right in the middle.
1: Boom.
0: Right in the middle, average intelligence. This is Hey Stephen Ray. I was about to say Stephen Ray in the morning. We've been running that as our practice, our practice title, and
1: we changed it at the last minute.
0: We changed it at the last,
1: it's not a
0: literally
1: show.
0: 2 days ago. We changed it at the last minute. I had to pay that voice guy another $100 million to record all those things again. But this is Hey Stephen Ray. I'm Stephen Ray.
1: I'm James Sway,
0: and we're having some fun here on our first episode. But we're gonna get serious for a second. Not too serious.
1: Not
0: a little
1: too
0: serious.
1: A little more serious.
0: A little more serious.
1: Professional.
0: Professional. That's a good way to put it. It's 6:32 p.m. at KPCA 103.3. James Sway is here with your Petaluma News.
1: Today is Thursday, June 11th, 2026. Here's a look at news in and around Petaluma this afternoon. Our first severe fire weather of the year takes hold today. A red flag warning is in effect right now due to low humidity and powerful overnight wind gusts reaching up to 60 miles per hour. A heat advisory is also active across the region. We hit 101 degrees.
0: Oh my God.
1: Right here in
0: every
1: town today.
0: Degree of it, I felt
1: yeah,
0: it.
1: It was a hot
0: I was
1: one.
0: Sweating from places that I didn't even know existed.
1: Our neighbors were also in the triple digits or close to it. Santa Rosa hit 98 and Healdsburg hit 101 as well. Fire officials warned that any spark could quickly ignite a wildfire, so secure trailer chains and avoid outdoor landscaping work today. To help residents cope with the heat and potential PG&E power shutoffs, several relief centers are open today. The Petaluma Fairgrounds parking lot has a PG&E resource center with food, water, and device charging. The Cloverdale Cooling Center is open from 11 a.m. to 5 p.m. at La Familia Sana. And additional PG&E centers are open from 6 to 10 p.m. at the First Congregational Church in Sonoma and the Elks Lodge in Napa.
0: Dude, it's so hot. I'm not ready for summer.
1: I am ready for summer. I'm here for it.
0: You're a summer baby.
1: What can I say? 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
0: That's kind of cute.
1: It's kind of cute. I'm here for it. The owners are planning a grand opening celebration to mark the installation of their new neon sign, which they hope to coordinate with the lighting of the nearby renovated historic Baby Chick sign.
0: Aww.
1: Future plans for the space include pride events and weekend Texas-style barbecues.
0: Hey, I got audio from the mayor, the Petaluma mayor, who wanted to send a welcome message to the new business.
1: Whoa.
0: You want to hear the audio?
1: Absolutely.
3: So someone told me that you've been dreaming about this for ages, since you were a kid.
1: How dare you?
3: Buddy, I can feel the energy that you have, huh? You have a big energy there, buddy. Amazing.
1: This is a knife right
0: now.
1: That's
0: the Petaluma, the Petaluma mayor there. Thanks for that exclusive.
1: All right. Next, we have an iconic piece of local agricultural heritage that is making a glowing comeback this weekend. The fully restored Pullman Hatchery Neon Baby Chick sign will officially light up the night sky this coming Sunday, June 14th at 620 North Petaluma Boulevard. Community members are invited to gather for a special dusk countdown ceremony featuring cake, storytelling, and local history.
0: That's fun.
1: It is fun. That sign has been broken for years and years and years.
0: Yeah, it's a cool looking sign, but it was definitely beat up. It's seen better days.
1: The community got together and fundraised a little bit, and it will be back in action this Sunday, June 14th. There's a live countdown and a lighting ceremony that will begin at 7:45 p.m. Admission is completely free, although organizers request an online RSVP to track attendance. And that's Petaluma News for Thursday, June 11th. I'm James Sway for Hey Stephen Ray on 103.3 KPCA FM.
0: So many rhymes.
1: So many rhymes.
0: I love it.
1: I
0: love the rhyme
1: here.
0: I had
1: to do a rhyming name. I had to.
0: It fits. It works. All right, coming up next, thank you for doing that. Thank you for our update on Petaluma News.
1: I got this.
0: You got this. Coming up later, we're going to reveal the category Musical Connections, so hope you're staying tuned to that. If you have an idea of what it is, let me know. HeyStephenRay@gmail.com. And then I'm going to do in the break, I'm gonna post on my Instagram that cameo that you got for us.
1: Love that.
0: People can check that out. But before we do any of that, we're going to play a little bit. What are we playing? Oh, we're going to play song number 3. How about that?
2: He's always dreamed of hosting a radio talk show, and thanks to Petaluma Community Access, his dream has come true.
0: Ooh, I'd also love to buy a house in Petaluma.
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0: Those are a little too lofty ambitions there, I guess. All right, this is song number 3. We're over halfway there. This is Bob Marley and the Wailers, 3 Little Birds on KPCA.

0: Every little thing
1: is gonna be all right.
0: It just has to, doesn't it? It just has to.
1: I hope so.
0: That's Bob Marley and the Wailers. The song Three Little Birds. That's song number three in Musical Connections today. Song three out of four. There's only one song left. I think there's a chance. Have you been writing them down over there?
1: I've been writing them down.
0: There's a chance that with those three, you can figure it out. But we'll give you the fourth one just to make it a little bit easier for you. That's Musical Connection. That's how we do it here on Stephen Ray in the Morning on 103.3 KPCA.
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2: This is Hey Stephen Ray.
0: Okay, he's picking on me. It's official. He's picking on me.
1: You paid him to.
0: It's Hey Stephen Ray. I'm Stephen Ray.
1: I'm James Sway.
0: And this is your new Thursday evening routine. You can set a little calendar reminder in your phone. You can write it on your calendar, I guess.
1: There you go.
0: Every Thursday at 6, we're going to hang out here with you, have some fun, happening events and what's happening in Petaluma, and just hang out with you. Just hang out with you. It is, I mentioned at the top of the broadcast here, June 1st started Pride Month.
1: Woo!
0: They do that every year now, don't they?
1: We do indeed.
0: It's a great time to celebrate, whether you're gay, trans, ally, bisexual. Do bisexuals get love?
1: Absolutely, bisexuals get love.
0: I know they get love, but I feel like they're kind of like outcasts.
1: They shouldn't be. How's that?
0: They shouldn't be. We deserve representation.
1: Absolutely,
0: too.
1: You do.
0: How are you celebrating Pride this year?
1: Just being as gay as ever.
0: So no change from last month.
1: No change from last month.
0: I went to Sonoma County Pride over the weekend. That's
1: fun.
0: In Santa Rosa. That was a whole lot of fun. It was a little warm out there, but not too bad. But there was a big showing of people.
1: Great.
0: It was a fun little parade, and they had the tents and the booths. They were selling food and had live music going on and all that. So that was a lot of fun. I had a lot of fun there. I do appreciate, you know, it's nice to have Pride Month, but I think that you can, like, throughout the year, you can really just appreciate gay people, all those folks. I like it. I go to a yoga studio here downtown, and all year, every single day, every single class that I go to, they give us a shout out. I say us, like gay people, they give us a shout out, and it's like, it really makes me feel welcome every time that I go.
1: What's the shout out?
0: Well, they do. You've been.
1: Yeah, I don't remember a shout out.
0: No, at the end of every one, they we lay down and rest, and we come up and they say, you know, put your hands at your heart and put your hands up to your third eye, and now we lift our gaze. And bow down. And it's like, wow, every single time they're lifting up the gay community, and just the fact that they incorporate that into every practice, I really appreciate that.
1: Oh, man. Wow. Wow.
0: Oh, there's my laughter.
1: Nice.
0: Yeah. Would you say, who would you say are like the top, off the top of your head, top five gayest people?
1: Top
0: in
1: five?
0: That's ever existed
1: that's
0: in the world.
1: Ever existed? Okay. RuPaul is definitely one.
0: Okay, RuPaul.
1: RuPaul is up there. Oh, thank you. Who's saying Rocket Man?
0: Elton John.
1: Elton
0: we'll give
1: John.
0: You that.
1: Thank
0: we'll give
1: you.
0: I'll give you thank Elton you. John and Rocket Man.
1: Oh no. I can't think of this is
0: Oh man.
1: You're putting me on the spot. I can't
0: struggling.
1: This is like when you ask someone to name a woman and they can't think of anything.
0: Name a gay, you can't even do it.
1: Top five.
0: Do you want a hint? Can I give you a hint?
1: I would love a hint.
0: I don't know. You got those are definitely
1: those are two
0: top
1: of them?
0: Five. Those are two of the top five.
1: Okay,
0: I don't know
1: you.
0: Who the other ones are except for number one. I do know who number one is, and I'll give you a little hint. Would that help?
1: Sure.
4: I said, is he a male model or what? He's a handsome guy, like a beautiful guy, and you know, conservative guy. He said, I love you, sir.
5: I could come down and start kissing everybody. I'll kiss every guy, man and woman, man and woman. Look at that guy, how handsome he is.
0: Oh.
5: I'll kiss him.
1: This was a jump scare.
5: Very big, strong, good-looking soldier standing around. And I think they make the place look better.
4: Harrison Butker. So, Harrison, where are you, Harrison?
1: How dare you make me hear his voice right now?
4: By the way, I didn't.
1: How dare you?
4: Usually not my thing, but he is a good-looking sucker.
5: This is a guy that was all man.
1: I've also never heard any of these before.
5: And tough, and I refuse to say it, but when he took showers with the other pros, they came out of there, they said, oh, my God.
0: That's the gayest man that I've ever heard.
1: He absolutely is not welcome in the community. X revoked. Absolutely
0: not.
1: I think
0: that's the thing. I think that's why he's the way that he is, because he knows he's not welcome in the community.
1: As
0: I think he's upset
1: be.
0: About that.
1: Well, he can change who he is as a person.
0: Oh, man.
1: How dare you jump scare me like that? On my list of things that were going to happen today, listening to Donald Trump's voice was one of them. How dare you?
0: I'm sorry. I told you that this would be like a politics-free show, and so you probably thought you were in the clear.
1: It's Pride Month, Stephen.
0: I'm sorry. But I saw that that compilation. I just had to...
1: That's great. So that I
0: those are all real.
1: Interesting.
0: Those are all real.
1: Well...
0: That's our president vote. That's probably the gayest president we've ever had, huh?
1: At least that has verbalized it that way. I would believe it, yeah.
0: Top five gayest presidents? Coming in at number five, Abraham Lincoln.
1: He's up there.
0: Abraham, JFK, people have allegations. I feel like there's rumors.
1: A lot of speculation, which I mean will happen with just basically any celebrity, but I feel like people in political power especially, there's speculations. There's letters, you know. History is a blur written by the victors and scrubbed and cleaned by the people who write the textbooks. So
0: hearing those sounds, Donald Trump reminds me of the guy at the, I don't know if you got to experience this, but in my early 20s I would go to the gay bars, and there's always you have the new gays, the young gays,
1: the young
0: and the
1: gays.
0: Old gays.
1: Absolutely.
0: Always the old gays are like that. They'll like flirt with you and be a little, and they'll say it's all just joking, but if you say, oh yeah, sure, they'll take you up on it. They'll
1: absolutely
0: be hitting on you and just say it's a joke, but no, it's not a joke.
1: It's not a joke.
0: I think Donald Trump, I don't think it's a joke for him.
1: Well, that's maybe where we disagree.
0: I don't know. But we wish everybody a very, very happy Pride Month, as we do. I guess we wish them a happy month every month, but Pride Month especially.
1: Pride Month especially. It's good to take a little extra focus.
0: A little extra focus.
1: We'll take what we can get.
0: Do you know where that's it for the show, basically?
1: That's the show? Wow, it's already 6:48.
0: It's already 6:48.
1: We're coming up at the top of the hour.
0: Yeah, this is only an hour-long show, so we're like coming to our end here. But not yet. We still have almost a quarter of an hour to go.
1: Absolutely.
0: So we still got a little bit for you. That includes song number four and musical connections. This is the one that ties it all together.
1: Here we go.
0: So we're going to play that for you. I'll tell you a little bit of my... If this is your first time listening to KPCA, I want to share with you some of my favorite shows here on the station. So I'll tell you about that. And I think that's it. There's more Stephen Ray in the Morning coming up.
2: Are you picking up on a theme yet? Song number four in Musical Connections starts now. We'll be back with more Hey Stephen Ray.
0: I promised myself I wouldn't do that.
1: Stephen Ray in the Morning, huh?
0: This is song four. It's Madonna. It's called 4 Minutes on KPCA.

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1: That is Madonna, Timbaland, and Justin Timberlake with their song 4 Minutes on 103.3 KPCA on Hey Stephen Ray. Hey, that's the name of the show. I really thought I was going to make it the whole episode.
2: You're so close.
1: I haven't said your real name yet, so yeah. We'll count that as a win. But I did miss our show name. It's Hey Stephen Ray. And that was song number 4 in Connections. You had to figure it out. Did you figure it out?
2: I figured it out.
1: You figured it out.
2: I got
1: it. If James Sway can do it, you can do it too. I don't mean that as an insult.
2: I was about to say, ouch. Come on. What does that mean?
3: It's time to reveal the category in today's Musical Connections. This is Hey Stephen Ray.
1: Thanks, announcer guy. Thanks for working with me on that one. That was a nice one. You should do all of them like that.
2: Well,
1: I would appreciate that. All right, Musical Connections. That's the fun little game that we play here. You either like to hang out with us because we're talking, or you want to play a game. Maybe some people want to do both.
2: I was about to say, they
1: can't
2: do
1: both?
2: But
1: we got something for one or the other.
2: ¿Por qué no los dos?
1: Because I think there are probably some people that don't want to hear us yapping so much. So I don't. they could at least play the game. That's how I keep them hooked in. So why don't you? Did you write them down over there? The 4 songs.
2: I did write them down.
1: Okay, go through the songs.
2: Okay,
1: and then we'll reveal it.
2: All right. First song we had was One Headlight by The Wallflowers. Song 2 was Song 2 by Blur. Song 3 was Three Little Birds
1: mm-hmm.
2: by Bob Marley and the Wailers.
1: Mm-hmm.
2: And song 4 was 4 Minutes by Madonna featuring Justin Timberlake and Timbaland.
1: Oh, you had to have got that one. A little shout out here. My cousin Bailey, she sent an email to heystephenray@gmail.com.
2: Whoa.
1: She guessed it like halfway in.
2: Wow.
1: She says, is the category numbers in order? Is the category numbers in order? That's
2: yes,
1: it.
2: Essentially.
1: That's
2: yeah.
1: it. Oh,
2: you
1: I didn't.
2: It.
1: Can I tell you?
2: What?
1: For the last 3 practice episodes, I said, I want to do a drum roll. I want to do a drum roll. I forgot the sound effect drum roll every single time. And then it's 5:45 today. We're running late
2: Steven
1: to
2: literally
1: get here to the studio.
2: Josh, be ready at 5:30. I'm ready at 5:30, and he's pulling a drum roll sound effect last minute.
1: I'm trying to pull it, and then I just revealed the category without doing the drum roll.
2: It.
1: Can we do it again?
2: We can do it
1: can
2: again.
1: We do,
2: can
1: it,
2: do
1: again?
2: It again.
1: Okay, so the song 1, 2, 3, 4, you did the da-da-da-da. All right. Today's category is 1, 2, 3, 4.
2: Songs are in order.
1: Songs are in order with the number there. So that was Musical Connections on day one of Hey Stephen Ray. They're not all going to be that easy.
2: This
1: I just
2: kind
1: of wanted
2: category.
1: To give you a little softball. If you play Connections on the New York Times app, the yellow is the easiest one. Today was a yellow. Sometimes I'm going to do purple. Sometimes I'm going to do green and blue.
2: Bleen.
1: What is that song? That's the song that's kicking
2: song?
1: Us out of here.
2: Whoa.
1: That's our song that tells us that it's time to go already. I can't believe
2: that's
1: it.
2: That's crazy.
1: But we can talk over it.
2: Time flies.
1: I got to share some things with you. First, I got to share a big thank you to everybody who's listening right now, whether you're somebody that I know, one of my friends and family who have been so supportive getting this thing together. Super big thank you to you. Everybody's been sharing.

0: freeform jazz that you normally would hear in the 6 o'clock hour on KPCA. I'm sorry to disappoint, but hopefully we didn't disappoint. Hopefully you had some fun with us. Who else do I want to say thank you to? James Sway.
1: Thank you.
0: Thank you. You pointing right at your head was a good little cue for me. Thank you for dealing with me, putting this all together. Finding me a celebrity shout out.
1: Absolutely.
0: That was super helpful, and it filled 9 minutes on the air. That's what I'll say about that.
1: Thank you.
0: I want to say thank you to Petaluma Community Access. Dude, this thing is so cool.
1: Dude.
0: It's so cool.
1: Dude.
0: You pay your membership fee, and then you get access to a real radio studio. They just built here. I was looking at it yesterday. They have a whole podcast studio set up. Now, I'll save my thoughts about how podcasts that are all about video cameras is not a podcast. I'll save that for next time. But they have a podcast studio set up with nice, high-quality cameras. They got the cool couch. They got lights. They got the backdrop curtain. It looks so nice. So that's going to be opened up for people that want to record their podcast here. That's going to be a really cool thing that they got going on here. And

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1: Hey, fellow babies. This is Triple D, host of The Film Score. 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Or when Luke Skywalker blew up the Death Star with Darth Vader hot on his tail? 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

As I like to remind you every week, the views expressed here are not necessarily the views of KPCA Radio, its board of directors, volunteers, staff, or underwriters. The following program contains subject matter that some people might find objectionable. 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Sensitive listeners may wish to tune out at this time. And that last track we heard is from Shinchita out of Japan. And that's how we will start our weekly program. 2 hours of music and its opposites. Broadcasting from the basement studios of Petaluma's own community access radio station. So yeah, Shinchita, who released this cassette, Super Bizarre, and that was the title track from the cassette, the first track also called Super Bizarre, as a limited edition piece of merchandise for sale as he treks his way up and down the West Coast for about 2 or 3 weeks. On Tuesday night, stopping for a performance in Petaluma, supported by tour mates Scott Generic and Mike Meanstreets, with local support from Brian Day, who also runs the Public Eyesore and labels. So, that's a good start to the event, and I'll tell you, I actually have things from all three artists that I picked up at the performance, and we'll be getting into all of those this evening. Actually, we're going to probably just go ahead and get into one of those next. But first, a reminder, 707-981-7577 is the number here. Once again, 707-981-7577. This is a real person tonight, unless it's the future and you heard an announcement at the beginning saying this show is pre-recorded. But you didn't hear that tonight. Or did you? The next one I have up here is something that Mike Meanstreets is on as one of the two people in Sobbing Honey. But it's a little different than the percussion and electronics that we heard from Mike on Tuesday night. This is a Sobbing Honey and Anna Homler collaboration LP on Jogongo Records. Looks like it was recorded in 2025, so this is sort of hot off the press, let's call it. And it's 2 side-long pieces. The first side, since I previewed both earlier today, I think is the one I'd like to play for you. And that track is called Loca with a C. And I believe the B-side is Loca with a K. But it's only on the record and it's already on the turntable, so can't confirm. I can confirm that the A side is Loca with a C, and you're gonna hear it right now. Thanks for tuning in. As always, if you need to see the set lists, go ahead and search for Live Crashing Headfolds after the KPCA website. You'll get a website called spinatron.com. It's a safe link to click. We have all of our websites updated in real time there. Sorry, our playlists updated in real time there. And exciting news, the new website is underway, and from there, it'll have playlists right on the webpage, a 2-week rolling archive, and so much more. I'm very excited to see this project come to fruition. Okay, enough of me. Here's the sounds. This is Loca from Sobbing Honey with Anna Homler on KPCA 103.3 FM.

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Live crashing headphones with your host, Mona, here in the studio tonight. 707-981-7577 is the number. And that track was Sobbing Honey with Anna Homler. It was Loca, which is actually the B-side. I said it was the A-side before I played it. And I'm never afraid to admit when I'm wrong. And, yeah, that's a project that includes Sobbing Honey. One of the members is Mike Meanstreets, who just performed here on Tuesday night with Shinchida from Japan and Scott Generic, spelled with one T and a J for Generic. Scott, formerly of the Bay Area, did a nonprofit organization, 23-5, that was pretty instrumental in doing noise performances, and they had some donations they used to fund their physical releases. This was during the 90s and up through the early 2000s. Pretty inspirational place for me, since the very first shows I attended would be right around the year 2000 at the 7 Hertz Warehouse that was the host of many of the programs that they initiated. So it was great to have Scott back in my life after not having contact with him in too long. It was really fun to catch up. And I picked up this CD from him, Aum, A-U-M-E. It's called CQCQ. And it's a little different than the stuff he was performing here on Tuesday night. It's a little more in the vein of the stuff he used to be doing, but perhaps a little more restrained even. And I'm going to go ahead and play the fifth track, which is Mutation Part 2. There are listening instructions. And again, the views expressed here are not necessarily the views of KPCA Radio, its board of directors, volunteers, staff, or underwriters. But, there are instructions here. Step 1, substance of choice, optional. Step 2, put on headphones. Step 3, turn out the lights. Step 4, lay down. Step 5, hit play. Step 6, enter the wormhole. Step 7, regain consciousness. Step 8, repeat. And this was recorded in 2017 through August 2018 in Portland, Oregon, mastered by Tom DiMuzio at Gench Studios, SF. So hopefully you've accomplished steps maybe 1 through 4 and you have your headphones on and the lights are out and you're laying down. I'll go ahead and take care of step 5 for you and hit play. And I'll see you in a little while. 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

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Live Crashing Headfolds with your host, Mona. And we just wrapped up, I guess, a four song set. The last track was Crash at Every Speed. It's called High Water. Crash at Every Speed is a Richard Ramirez project, and it started activity right around 2000. This track I played was from a compilation LP on the pitiful label Turgid Animal. Very few releases worth owning on that label. But this is one of them. It's called The Machines Will React, and it has 10 tracks, all from different projects that include Richard Ramirez as either the sole member or one of the members. I think I've played the Release Helen Reitke track before, so I didn't play it this time to be safe, but that was Crash at Every Speed. Before that, Met Gumberbone with Culvert 6 from the Out of the Ground self-released CD. Atop Brute was preceding that with Malaise. That's from the CD reissue of Mutations et Prothesis on Sub Rosa, originally self-released double cassette from the band. And open that set with Aum, Mutation Part 2 from the CQCQ CD on Mobilization. That's a project of Scott Generic. 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Up next, I've got a 10-inch picture disc here on Aunt Zen from the French artist Broom. And this one was recorded in December 1995. It is two side long tracks. The record is called Anastomos, and Anastomos, for all I know. The sides are part one and part two. So let's go ahead and listen to part one now. I remember this one being good. What I don't remember is how much surface noise is imparted by the picture disc pressing. Some are better than others. None of them are as great as good old black vinyl. But it'd be a shame to not hear it just because of that, right? Alright, let's get to it. This is Broom on KPCA 103.3 FM, Live Crashing Headfolds.

La difficulté d'intervention commence lors de ce qu'on appelle la dissection, c'est-à-dire qu'il faut aller prélever l'orteil, et lorsqu'on le prélève, faire très attention à l'orteil.

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And there's a first time for everything. That last track was Airway Untitled Side B from the Live at Lace LP. And that one came out in 1978. That's Dennis Duck, Rick Potts, Juan Gomez, Tom Reckian, Chip Chapman, Joe Potts. It's said that the live performances in Japan of the group Airway were what convinced Hijo Kaidan to abandon the formality of the style they were doing in plunge into the abyss of the freeform and abrasive sound that became so characteristic of them shortly after their original recordings. And before that, as you know, Broom from France. We heard Anastomos Part 1 from the Anastomos 10-inch picture disc on Ant Zen. It did indeed have a bit of surface noise, but that's the authenticity of listening to actual records on actual community radio. You're not going to get that from your monthly subscription streaming service of choice. Petaluma Community Access is a nonprofit multimedia organization. 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Well, I had planned to play this cassette, this Italian group, Laxative Souls, but I think after previewing some of the material, the track I'd like to play is a little too long to eat up the only 20 plus remaining minutes we have, so I'll throw that back in the bag for a future week, and let's do an audible on the fly. I have this dedication compilation CD on Artware Products. Faithful listeners of the program will probably remember that I've already played the Chop Shop track and the Aub track, I'm fairly sure. Not sure if I've played the Small Cool Party track, but right now I'm drawn to the Hijo Kaidan track as a bit of contrast to underline what I was sharing about how Airway affected the sound of the Japanese Hijo Kaidan. Hijo Kaidan, of course, being Japanese for the emergency staircase. And Jojo, the electric guitar player, famously the label head of Alchemy Records out of Japan. Very, very important, influential record label. So, let's go ahead and play this compilation from the dedication CD on Artware Products. We're going to hear the track Cancer of Music from Hijo Kaidan. And after that, we'll hear some more music on KPCA 103.3 FM.

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KVCALP, Petaluma, California, 103.3 FM, live crashing headphones with your host Mona is coming to a close. That last track was Blast Beat from Austin, Texas. DXVX. Before that, Soviet France with Tantal from the popular Soviet songs and youth music. 3-CD set, a reissue of a 3-cassette set from 85. Machine and Zimmer 412 with Public Worship off their debut record Malfidor, released by Cold Meat Industry, and opened that set with Japan's own Hijokai Dan. Cancer of Music from the Dedication Various Artists CD on Artware Products. And with that, I'll be packing up and getting out of here with a goal to not leave anything behind this week, since I came in and discovered my Controlled Bleeding CD leaned against the wall by a friendly programmer waiting to be brought home. 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

0: Let me take you on a trip. Just a simple journey. A journey full of sound and beats. 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

0: Welcome along. 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From the Gold Tone Edits EP out on Clone Records, this is the Ian Pooley remix of Jovan's Pianos of Gold. Here we go.
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That's all the time I have for this edition of the show. I'm going to leave you now with the Saison remix of Art of Tone's Gimme Some More. Until next time.

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4: 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What time did you tell her to meet you? 8:08. So she's an hour late. It's Friday night traffic.
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What do Dolly Parton, Harry Belafonte, Mary Wells, Francois Hardy, The Kinks, and Dave Brubeck have in common? 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

What do Dolly Parton, Harry Belafonte, Mary Wells, Francois Hardy, and the Kinks have in common? 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

0: I want to end it with this beautiful quote, Antonio Gramsci. The old world is dying away, and the new world struggles to come forth. Now is the time of monsters. I don't know, Donald Trump, Narendra Modi, whoever you want to put in that category. Thank you.
1: That's Taimur Rehman, and this is Alternative Radio. I'm David Barsamyan. This edition of AR features Taimur Rehman on Antonio Gramsci, the imprisoned philosopher. Antonio Gramsci of Italy was one of the most important and original political and philosophical figures of the 20th century. He was a staunch anti-fascist and was jailed for years in Mussolini's prisons. He wrote with great insight about class, culture, and the state. He said that once the state establishes ideological authority, its use of violence can become unnecessary. Gramsci was critical of those intellectuals who play a huge role in manufacturing consent for the policies of the ruling class. He developed such key concepts as cultural hegemony, organic intellectuals, and war of position. He warned of morbid symptoms afflicting so-called liberal democratic societies. Today, almost a century after his death, Antonio Gramsci continues to inspire and inform progressive activists everywhere. He warned of morbid symptoms afflicting so-called liberal democratic societies. Today, almost a century after his death, Antonio Gramsci continues to inspire and inform progressive activists everywhere. To talk about Antonio Gramsci is Taimur Rehman of Pakistan. He's a professor at the Lahore University of Management Sciences, known by the acronym LUMS. He's the author of Class Structure of Pakistan, and he's Secretary General of the Mazdoor Kisan Party, Workers and Peasants Party. Along with his political and teaching activities, he's the lead guitarist of the Pakistani music band Lal. This classic from the AR archives was recorded in Lahore, Pakistan in 2019. And now, Taimur Rehman.
0: Folks, today we are going to study Antonio Gramsci, his criticism of economism. But in the process of criticizing economism, you see that he develops many, many interesting new and different ideas about hegemony, about political and civil society, about the state, about the relationship between the economic base and the superstructure, and so on. And all of those ideas are very, very pertinent, although they all emerge out of the singular strand of criticizing economism. I completely empathize with those who are unable to sort of extract from the reading what's going on because, well, there's two major reasons for that. The first is that Gramsci is responding to various people in his own time frame who are writing about Marxism, writing on behalf of Marxism, or writing against Marxism. And so in responding to them, he's more or less assuming that you know the people, or at least know the arguments that those people have made, and that you're familiar with both Marxism as well as the arguments with which he's dealing. So it's kind of, again, once again, a situation where you're entering into a debate in the middle of the debate rather than being introduced to all the terms. That's the first major difficulty. The second major difficulty is that these writings were writings that Gramsci wrote while he was in prison. And so the access that he had to various books and sources of information were naturally limited, although he did have access to some, but it was not by his choice what he had access to. Moreover, he had to write things in a way that he was using code names, or rather he was changing the terms. He could have written it much more simply. For example, he could have just said, the philosophy of Marxism says XYZ, or Marxism says XYZ, but you notice he doesn't use that term. He uses the term, the philosophy of praxis, leaving many of us thinking, what is that and how is that different from Marxism and how does that relate to everything and so on. And he uses a number of terms in this particular way. For example, there are a number of passages where he writes about nations fighting in military wars, whereas you can very clearly see that what he really means is classes fighting in them. The reason why he can't write classes is because everything he's writing is going to be read by the prison authorities. So he has to somewhat change the meaning here and there in order for it to pass the censors. And you really have to be sort of more or less aware what he's getting at in order to really understand what he's talking about. So for these two reasons, number one, the fact that he's jumping into the middle of the debate, sorry, you're jumping into the middle of a debate that you're not familiar with, you need a prior knowledge of Marxism and the debates around it, and for the reason that he's trying to avoid the prison censor. Otherwise, the censor of the prison will say, sorry, but we're confiscating these writings. We're not going to allow them to be given to your family or your friends or comrades or whatnot. So he's trying to avoid that. And thirdly, of course, he's writing mostly out of memory. What a phenomenal memory he had, really, to be so productive in prison is quite phenomenal. Interestingly, Faiz Ahmed Faiz, the great Pakistani poet and critic of the establishment and left-wing progressive figure, the iconic left-wing progressive figure of Pakistan, also wrote most of his most famous poems while being in prison. Another great example of someone who really developed intellectually while being in prison is Malcolm X, who went into prison and came out of prison a completely reformed and changed person, ready and willing to fight for the rights of the African American community. But this is a particularly brutal prison, and it was particularly brutal for Gramsci because this is a prison under Italian fascism, and they, of course, had no love lost for Antonio Gramsci. And it was very difficult for Gramsci as well. He already had and further developed very, very serious health problems while in prison and died at a very young age. And so you can imagine that this was no walk in the park, so to speak. So Gramsci gets his name from a town in eastern Albania, which is called Gramsh, and that's just changed into its Italian sort of name, Gramsci. His father was, in 1898, convicted of corruption, and he was then imprisoned. And as a consequence of the imprisonment of his father, the family became completely destitute. Not that they were very well off before, but now they became very, very poor. In fact, they became so poor that Gramsci had to stop his schooling and had to do work to make ends meet. Finally, his father was released in 1904, and Gramsci could then thereafter continue his schooling. Gramsci suffered from very early on, from his childhood, with very, very severe health problems. He had a terrible malformation of the spine, which stunted his growth and meant that he was not even 5 feet tall. And he was hunchbacked because of that malformation of the spine. In 1911, when Gramsci was, he was a brilliant student, and in 1911 he managed to win a scholarship to this amazing university, that's the University of Turin, of course, where he made his name as a leftist. So a highly, you know, sort of an elite university where he, you know, he really excelled in philosophy and other things, and I think he really came into his own. In 1913, soon after university, he joined the Italian Socialist Party. Now, just a note here that this is the Italian Socialist Party was already a pretty strong party, and Italy already had its own working class tradition and so on. By 1916, he showed himself to be a very good writer. He was writing on working class issues, on their struggles in Turin and so on. And so in his own town, he became the co-editor of Avanti, which means forward, of the socialist, the party's official newspaper. By 1919, he had set up his own weekly newspaper, which was called The New Order. The Italian Socialist Party was a very diverse sort of group of people. So they were all socialists in one way or another, but relatively speaking, it had still had a very diverse ideological spread. And because of that diversity, it also a lot of factional infighting, etc. And Gramsci thought that it wasn't a very effective party. And by 1919, the Bolshevik Revolution has occurred, which is in 1917 in Russia, the Russian Revolution. And Gramsci is very much attracted to Lenin's style of leadership, his party, his understanding of how to do politics, and so on and so forth. And what Gramsci wants to do is to create a Marxist-Leninist party in the context of Italy. But the New Order is more or less dedicated to that particular function, that we are going to popularize Lenin's ideas and create in Italy a party like the Bolshevik Party in Russia. From between 1919 and 1920, Turin, where Gramsci is an activist and working and organizing workers, experiences big mass working class strikes, really, really huge strikes. But sadly, by 1920, they are defeated. By the way, across Europe at that time, from 1917, 18, 1990, up to 1920, there are strikes and protests and revolutionary movements in almost every part of Europe. These strikes have a very deep impact on Gramsci. He observes them very closely. He's working with them very closely. He observes the workers very closely. He observes how they organize. And he's very much influenced, not just by the literature that he's reading coming in from Russia, but very much by his experiences there amongst working people. He himself belongs to, you know, the working class. By January 1921, Gramsci is able to gather enough support. Together with another leader called Bordiga, together they're able to gather enough support to say, we don't want to stay with the Italian Socialist Party, we are going to create a new party, which is called the Italian Communist Party, which actually goes on towards, you know, sort of enormous success. Togliatti was the big leader of the Italian Communist Movement. Interestingly, Togliatti was also a student at the University of Turin when Gramsci was a student there. Soon after the formation of the Italian Communist Party, there was a period of repression against the party. In 1926, the fascist government enacted emergency laws, that's Mussolini's government, on the pretext that there was an alleged attempt on Mussolini's life. And so after that, the police had already arrested Bordiga, but now had also arrested Antonio Gramsci, despite the fact that he ought to have had parliamentary immunity. At his trial, Gramsci's prosecutor stated, for 20 years, we must stop this brain from functioning, and he received a 20-year sentence. After about 11 years in prison, his health had deteriorated enormously. His teeth had fallen out, his digestive system had collapsed, he couldn't eat solid foods, and he had convulsions when he vomited blood. He suffered a headache so violent that he beat his head against the walls of his cell. So, you know, he was really in a very bad state in prison. There was, in fact, an international campaign for his release from professors at Cambridge University. He was due to be released on April 21st, 1937, but he had become so ill by that time that he couldn't really be moved. He had a number of sort of diseases. By 27th April 1937, he passed away only at the age of 46. But in this period, and despite all this ill health, he managed to write 30 notebooks, over 3,000 pages, on history, on politics, and on philosophy, and so on. So, you know, despite all these difficulties, he was quite prolific in his intellectual output. His contribution to the intellectual heritage that of humanity includes his ideas about cultural hegemony, as a means of legitimizing the capitalist state, the idea of organic intellectuals, what are organic intellectuals versus technocratic intellectuals, his distinction between political society and civil society, what is that distinction, how do we understand it, his critique of historicism and economic determinism, which is, I think, one of the key elements in his entire thing. A lot of his other concepts, like the distinction between political and civil society, cultural hegemony, organic intellectuals, really flow out of this main concern of how do we understand economic determinism and historicism and so on. And finally, his critique of pre-Marxist materialism. But these are just some of the main, very, very big influences that people widely acknowledge. How do we begin to understand Gramsci's actual thought? In order to understand Gramsci, we've got to first understand Karl Marx. We've got to understand how Marx understood history and his criticism of capitalist society. Marx was a prolific writer. The collected works of Marx and Engels are 52 volumes. But the passage that is perhaps most widely quoted is in which he sort of very quickly sums up This is the preface to the Critique of Political Economy, etc., in which he very quickly tries to sum up in a few sentences the way that he wants us to understand history or examine history. This is one of the most widely cited passages out of Marx's work, and very, very influential for that reason. So let's read through this passage, try and understand what he's saying. So he says, in the social production of their existence, men, and by men here he means human beings, so humans inevitably enter into definite relations which are independent of their will. So let's stop there just for a second. To produce and reproduce life, we cannot produce and reproduce life individually. We have to enter into social relations, right? We have to enter into relations with each other. To have children, obviously, we have to enter into sexual relations. To produce the necessities of life, food, clothing, shelter, we have to work together at some level, cooperate with each other at some level. To protect ourselves against animals that may try and hurt us and so on and so forth, we have to work together. So, but what does he mean that they're independent of our will? What he means by that is that these relations that we form with each other are not relations that we can merely pick and choose, but they are in accordance with the circumstances in which we exist. If we are living in the jungle, we'll have to evolve certain kind of relations. If we're living in the mountains, if we're living in the... whatever our material conditions are, those will determine what kind of relations we can create. Namely, the relations of production appropriate to a given stage in the development of their material forces of production. So what does material forces of production mean? It means our ability to produce. What stage are we at in terms of our... what kind of relationship do we have with nature? To what extent are we able to manipulate nature such that we are able to benefit from it? Though that will determine what sort of relations we also have with each other. In other words, the stage of our development of economic technology, our ability to produce, in turn, the tools we use, the kind of tools we have created, in turn also determine what sort of social relations you and I are going to have with each other in that process of our work and production. So in an advanced society with a high degree of technology, you will have relations that may be very different. For example, if you have a society where you could have meetings that are online, or you could wear a little, what is that called, virtual mask and have a meeting with somebody sitting in Tokyo, and it would seem like you're sitting in the same boardroom, well, then that would mean that you could have a boardroom meeting without traveling from one part of the world to the other part of the world. And that would mean, of course, certain things about what sort of relations you'd have. So what I'm trying to say is, technology changes the way we can talk to each other, we can relate to each other, who we can relate to at any given point in time, you know, how many people we can relate to, and so on and so forth. It does change that. And I'm only talking about communication here. Marx is talking about the process through which we come together and work together, and that can be changed by the kinds of tools available to us. So he says the totality of these relations of production, that is the way in which we come together in order to produce, all of them put together, totality means if you take all of those relations in any given society, you put them all together, that constitutes the economic structure of society.

with them, but we really actually do have a certain relationship with them which keeps us where we are at, even if we don't want to recognize that. But that is the objective reality. So that, he says, you put all of that together, that's the economic foundation, that's the economic structure of a given society. And it's on that economic structure, Marx says, that all your ideas, your ideology, your thought processes, your culture, your laws, etc., your legal and political institutions, they are really reflecting or based on those economic relationships that we enter into as we produce. And to this legal political superstructure and to the economic structure correspond definite forms of social consciousness. So our ideas correspond to our relationships, and those relationships are the real relationships that we have in the process of production. Who does what work? What role do they have in society in that work? What benefits do they get out of society for doing that work, and so on? Those are very, very important in determining the political institutions, which in turn are very, very instrumental in determining our thought processes about institutions, about work, about life, about politics, about economics, so on and so forth. The mode of production of material life, he says, conditions the general process of social, political, and intellectual life. So the way that you come together for work determines the way that you come together for everything else. So consider, for example, that our social relationships are by and large formed by our class, which in turn is formed by our position, our positionality within the mode of production. This occurs nearly from birth. This occurs right from the beginning. It occurs so naturally in any person's life that you don't even think that it occurs. For example, I'll take myself as an example. Here I am standing in front of you wearing jeans and a shirt, etc., speaking in relatively fluent English, if not a slightly Punjabified English accent, etc., right? But all of those things are really, to use slightly postmodern language, symbols of particular class status. If I was born in a village, my dress would be very different, my friends would be very different, my language would be very different, my thoughts would be very different. Psychologists do this little really interesting experiment where they take teenagers or really young kids, and what they do is they put a coin in front of them. There was a coin somewhere over here, I thought I saw a coin, can't find it anymore. Anyway, they put a coin in front of homeless children and in front of children who are, you know, sort of middle class or upper middle class, and they put a coin in front of them, then they take the coin away, and then they ask them to draw the coin on a piece of paper. And what they noticed was that the children who were from poverty always drew the coin slightly larger on average than the children who were from better off homes. Children born in poverty focus on that. So what am I trying to say? Our very perception of the world is determined, you know, even perception of how large something is, how desirable it is, how much you want it, is determined by what you have and what you don't have and what others have. It plays a very big role. And it's easy to dismiss it and say, money means nothing to me. But then if you don't have money, then you discover suddenly that if you really, really don't have it, that it deprives you of many, many things that are not necessarily material. It's not just that you want to have more stuff, but it deprives you of many, many opportunities that can result in you having a very low self-esteem, a bad image about yourself, or will not give you the ability to really reach your potential. So the mode of production life, says Karl Marx, and of material life conditions the general process of social and intellectual life. It is not the consciousness of men that determines their existence, but their social existence that determines their consciousness. So our ideas are determined by our activity, and one of the main forms of our activity is the activity of producing together. This may seem rather odd to you people, because you are not yet engaged in the process of production, given that you're all students and you're right now what we call dependents. Your parents pay for your food, clothing, shelter, and you're supposed to only study, and you tell your parents, yes, yes, yes, I'm studying, which of course you're not doing at all. But the point is, you're not yet part of the economy, right? You're going to become part of the economy soon. But as soon as you become part of the economy, you'll see it's going to take over your life. It's going to be 8 hours of your day, and after you're done with
Hopefully you won't have an 8-hour

0: job. But if you do, most likely you will. And after you're done with the 8 hours of the day, you will spend the not next 8 hours recovering from the 8 hours that you worked. And then you'll spend 8 hours sleeping. So that's basically your life. The reason I say that is because I'm trying to show you how the work that you do determines not just the things that you have, but even also the opportunities that you have with respect to your own time. And obviously, the activity you're involved in is basically what you're going to be thinking about. If you're sweeping the floors day in, day out, and you know, or you're working in a factory, or you are in the grind, then you don't have time to think about whether the Big Bang theory is correct, or whether there is an infinite number of Big Bangs, whether string theory is correct, whether quantum mechanics is right, or whether the general theory of relativity by Einstein is right. You're not going to have the sources available to you, the time to go through what has been written on that subject, to deliberate on those matters. You may have the potential, you may have the intelligence, you may have the ability, but you will not have the opportunity. And what are you going to be occupied with in terms of your mind is going to be the things that you are occupied with in terms of your time. So, what we get from this is this sort of a metaphor of a base and a superstructure, a triangle. Marx here is using an architectural sort of metaphor, so we've made a pyramid out of it, where the economy is the base, and the superstructure, which includes art, it includes family, it includes culture, religion, philosophy, law, media, politics, science, education, music, literature, all of those things are in the superstructure. The base includes everything related to the economy, the tools used, the machines used, the factories, the land, the raw materials, all this stuff, and the various classes that are created in the process of production, industrial working class, managerial class, so on and so forth. That's the base. Now we come to the interesting part. So this was just the background. Now there is a way to understand what Marx has written here, which can be very narrow and economistic, right? Which is that everything that happens in the superstructure, everything that happens in culture, everything that happens in family, religion, education, politics, whatever, everything that's written is immediately and directly related to some direct economic cause. So we try to figure out if we want to know why a particular war is happening. Why is America attacking Iraq, or what is it doing in Iran, etc. We try to find the economic causes, and those can be important. But a lot of times, states will go to war even when there isn't a significant economic benefit to be gained. We know this from history that, for example, the British went to war with Afghanistan several times, 2-3 times in fact, not because they thought that Afghanistan had any economic benefit for them, but simply because they wanted to make sure that the Russians don't take over Afghanistan. So they made it into a sort of buffer area. They didn't necessarily want to gain anything economic out of Afghanistan, but they wanted to make sure Russia doesn't get in, so they went to war in those places. So you can go to war for geostrategic reasons rather than directly economic reasons. So when we understand these sorts of things, we cannot therefore conclude that every action in politics, in culture, war, is somehow directly related to economics. If we do that, we make a caricature. I think we simplify human life way too much. So that is called economic reductionism, the idea that everything is economics. Self-interest governs nations and drives the world forward. Everything is about self-interest, class self-interest, individual self-interest, state self-interest, and so on. It's not so easy, right? So economic determinism or economic reductionism is the view that all political or cultural phenomena are determined by or can be reduced to the economic structure. And this is a bit simplistic, overly simplistic. Marx did say, for example, the hand mill produces feudalism, the steam mill produces capitalism, and it does sound very reductionist to say something of that sort. But you've got to remember that Marx is making these statements in the context of a discussion about history in unfolding over thousands of years. To take something that may be true at that scale, that one kind of economy will give rise to a particular kind of society, another kind of economy will give rise to another kind of economy, may be true at the grand level of this grand scale of all of history, but it's not necessarily true. You arrive at the grand scale of history, Marx himself says, through various accidents and, you know, movements that seem to be random and so on and so forth, and yet you arrive, he says, at this thing. So Gramsci wants to say that, in fact, when you examine politics at the everyday level, you discover that the base and superstructure don't just have a relationship one way, that the base explains everything in the superstructure, but that the relationship flows both ways. The economic base is really shapes and maintains the superstructure, and in turn the superstructure is created in such a way so as to justify, legitimize the economic base. Hence, not every change in politics is the result of economics. Economic structure itself is always changing. Leaders sometimes make mistakes. Some decisions are made because of internal necessities of an organizational kind. For example, a political party may need to make certain changes, etc., etc. But it has nothing to do with the economic base. It has to do with the politics of the time.
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0: I understand that many of you people will be like, yeah, what's the relevance of all this stuff about economic base and superstructure? How is this sort of, you know, changing anything in our lives and so on? And I can respect that, but I think you've got to appreciate, perhaps you've got to appreciate, you know, the understanding that the idea that all of history could be understood by examining how economic contradictions had played themselves out is a very powerful idea. It's an idea that has played a very influential role in our times. And when you take that argument and extend it too far and you try to make everything come out of economics, then I think, you know, you take a good solid argument and you make it a bit, you know, you take any good solid argument and make it a bit too extreme, then it falls on its face. That's why it's very important to be able to define to what extent the economy influences our social decision-making, political decision-making, our ideas, and so on. But not to go to town on it, not to go so extreme on it that, you know, every question has to have an economic answer. And I think that's basically what Gramsci is trying to explain, is, you know, how these two realms interact. So this debate about the relationship between the base and the superstructure is one of the key debates in political economy as a whole. How do these two realms, the realm of the economic and the realm of the political, how do they interact with each other? That's pretty much what the whole of political economy is about. It's very important for us to be able to tease that out in some way or the other. So Gramsci says structure is not a hidden god. Here he's referring to something that Croquet has written that determines everything. Structure and superstructure are intimately connected, interrelated, and act reciprocally. Structures and superstructures form a historic block. So a historic block is formed out of a structure and a superstructure. So superstructure is not merely unimportant appearances or an unimportant appearance, it forms the ideological and cultural hegemony necessary for the legitimization of the state. So we can't just say something is ideological, so it's unimportant. Marx has never implied that ideology is unimportant. Engels, Gramsci is trying to just reinforce the fact that to say that the economy plays a very influential role in our conceptions is not the same as saying that our conceptions are unimportant in the world of politics and so on and so forth. Not at all. So this exaggeration has occurred both by those who oppose Marxism and even by those who claim to be Marxists themselves. It's happened on both sides of the spectrum. So take, for example, Jordan Peterson. Jordan Peterson made it out to seem like Marx is saying that economics determines everything, right? So he's pushing Marx into economic reductionism. So that's really what Gramsci is saying, that's a caricature of what Marxism. Superstructures are objective and operative in reality. Marx spoke about the solidity of popular beliefs. And when this way of conceiving things has the force of popular belief, this is another phrase for Marx. So when a particular way of thinking about things becomes common sense, that becomes the politics of common sense. And that is a material, real force that you have to contend with when you enter politics to change society. In other words, popular conviction has the same energy as a material force, says Antonio Gramsci. The philosophy of praxis, here again he means Marxism, itself is a superstructure, says Gramsci. It is the expression of those subaltern classes who want to educate themselves in the act of government and who have an interest in knowing all truths. To give you an example, is Martin Luther King Jr.'s famous speech, "I have a dream that one day this nation will rise up, live out the true meaning of its creed. We hold these truths to be self-evident that all men are created equal," has no impact on the economy. You can't say it's derived from the economy, but it animates many social movements, in fact, that are working for civil democratic equality. And the fact that he can pose it in this particular way is very significant. For example, he could have just said, "We want equality for blacks, and we want equality for women, and we want equality for all people," right? People have been making that speech for ages, has had no impact. But when he says it in this way, "I have a dream," why does it resonate with the American public? Because the American public has been brought up on the idea of the American dream. And so when he relates his dream to the American dream, that's a very powerful articulation of how the American dream needs to be changed, or what the real American dream ought to have been, and so on and so forth. You see the point here? That's why he's powerful. That's why he's effective, is because he can do that. What is an erroneous way to understand the superstructure or ideology? Well, first of all, he says, yeah, we all acknowledge that ideology is distinct from the structure. It is asserted that a given political solution is ideological. That means that it is insufficient for changing the structure, although it thinks that it can do so. But on these correct premises is drawn the conclusion that every ideology is pure appearance, useless, stupid. But that's the wrong conclusion to come to. Just because something is the product of capitalism, just because something is the product even of feudalism, doesn't mean that you can just dispense with it and say, that culture was just useless culture. No, what you've got to understand is that he makes the distinction also between organic and arbitrary. Organic ideologies are necessary for a given structure. Arbitrary ideologies only create individual movements and polemics and so on. So first of all, you've got to sift the chaff and the grain, right? You've got to understand that there are lots of ideas in society. Some are truly arbitrary, temporary, and so on and so forth, and can be dismissed. But organic ideas that are central to systems, to social systems, must be treated with greater care. These are relatively permanent. Organic ideology will lead to organic movements that are relatively permanent. And these must be separated from conjunctural and arbitrary ideologies and movements that are occasional, immediate, and accidental. A common error, though, consists in our inability to find the correct relationship between what is organic and what is conjunctural. So what he's now going to show you is that even that which is conjunctural cannot always be dismissed. In the first case, there is an excess of economism or doctrinal pedantry, the overestimation of mechanical causes. In the second, an excess of ideologism, which is the exaggeration of voluntarism and individualistic element. So you can have an exaggeration of ideologism here and an exaggeration of overestimation of mechanical causes when you're looking at these causes. And you've got to stop doing that. You've got to understand the complex interrelationship between organic ideas, organic movements, conjunctural movements, arbitrary ideologies. They come together in complex ways, and we've got to understand them if you want to make real social change. He's a real craftsman. I mean, he's sitting in jail, but you can give him credit that he's a real craftsman. He's explaining to you, if you want to bring about the feminist revolution, if you want to bring about a revolution against extremism, if you want the end of, in Pakistan, you want the end of, I don't know, XYZ, oppression of minorities, how do you do it? How do you convince people? How do you make it happen? He is an architect, an engineer, you could even call him an artist, of how to create, construct social movements in any given context, how to understand them and create them. So to understand and create them, you have to understand the relations of forces. Who's strong? What is the balance of power? We've got to distinguish, he says, between relations of social forces, that is linked to structure, objective, independent of human will, yani the economic relations between classes. Then you've got to look at the relations of political forces. How many people were there at the climate march? Who are the enemies of the climate? How many others went to the climate march? Okay, right? Okay, there you go. You know, who are they? What are their views? How do they convince people that climate is unimportant? You've got to understand that and the mechanics of that. Finally, he says, between classes or between nations is also the balance of force of military. Who's got a stronger military? He says that also plays an important role. So let's go through them. The first one is kind of self-explanatory, so he doesn't really bother with that, which is the economy. Right? The second one he goes into, what about politics? What happens in politics? Well, he says in politics, social movements evolve at three different levels. You can divide them into three different kinds of social movements. The first are economic corporate level, which is that people come together for their immediate economic interests. For example, a trade union in one place or a student union. What is that? That is an economic corporate level stuff. Then you don't unite with all students here. You unite only with LUMS students for LUMS demands. Then what if all students combined? He says that would be the economic class level. It would be where you advance common interests of the working class, common interests of the of students, or whatever the case is. But these are still economic interests. You're still not vying for political power. The third stage is the political level. He says formation of political parties to contest for hegemony over other subordinate groups. Now you form a political party of whoever it is that you represent, and then you try to build alliances with others in order to win the struggle, right? So he says this is the highest level. And then finally he comes to military force. Quite shocking that he's discussing this while sitting in prison, but he does a trick with it. He discusses it, but he doesn't talk about classes anymore. He talks about nations. Because when he talks about nations, then nobody can object. But you can see that he actually means, because his interest is not national war, but class war, right? So he says, independence cannot be won with purely military forces. It requires both military and political military ones. So you've got to combine politics and military in order to win these sorts of struggles. Military is also important, though, he's trying to say. The oppressed nation, he says, but actually what he means is the class, will therefore initially oppose the dominant military force with the force which is only politico-military. You can't have a head-on confrontation with a stronger opponent. Okay? It's just stupid. It's not about courage or whatnot. He's trying to say to you, you cannot take on the American military just head-on and say, here I am, rock you like a hurricane. No, you can't do that, right? So what do? You have to have a political strategy. You have to try to destroy the war potential of the dominant nation from within. And you have to compel the dominant military force to thin out and disperse over a large territory, thus nullifying a great power part of its war potential. So you've got to find the right way in which their strategic strength cannot be deployed against you in one go, otherwise you'll be wiped out. So it's like a smaller boxer fighting a bigger boxer. The smaller boxer's got to keep his distance. He can't get in there and just say, all right, I'll take your punch and I'll give you one. No, no, can't do that. He's got to go around him. He's got to maneuver around him. He's got to punch, you know, find the loopholes, etc. Never take a full-on punch from the other side. Yeah. So what about economic crisis? In 2008, we had a huge, massive economic crisis. And a lot of times we think that an economic crisis ought to generate resistance against capitalism. But then we see Donald Trump get up. Then we see Boris Johnson come up, then we see Le Pen get up, etc. We see Narendra Modi get up. So what's going on? Gramsci says, it may be ruled out that immediate economic crises themselves produce fundamental historical events. They can simply create a terrain more favorable to the dissemination of certain modes of thought and certain ways of posing and resolving questions involving the entire subsequent development of national life. They create the potentiality that a certain new idea can become popular. But don't make the mistake of thinking that just because Pakistan is going down economically, the left is going to go up politically. That's not the way reality works, he's explained to you. For example, the French Revolution did not occur only owing to endemic poverty, but also conflicts related to class prestige played a very important role in the French Revolution, he says. And you can't dismiss that. Economic crisis can lead to contradictory outcomes, he says. The old society may decide to resist and may ensure itself breathing space by crushing the opposition, or a reciprocal destruction of contending classes, and the peace of the graveyard may be established, perhaps even under the surveillance of a foreign guard. So it's not at all necessary that just because you represent the truth and the poor and the downtrodden, the oppressed, that victory will be yours in any given specific conflict. how do we analyze this? And what's the purpose of our analysis? If we want to change the world, how do we change the world? Gramsci can be, the prison read notebooks can be written, the prison read notebooks or how to change the world. You know, you could just recall it that, right? How do you change the world? He says, the first purpose of analysis is to reveal the points of least resistance at which the force of will can be most fruitfully applied. I think this is genius, okay? If you're going to try and change anything in society, this is, you should put this on your t-shirt or something. Why? Because you can't attack everywhere and you can't attack everything. Some places you attack and those places are very heavily defended and guarded, and those ideas are very strongly entrenched, those forces are very strongly entrenched, and all you're going to do by attacking those places is, in fact, you're going to multiply the resistance against you. You're going to make yourself weaker rather than stronger by attacking where you are weak and they are strong. But if you attack some place where they are weak and you are strong, you are on the right moral ground and people support you and say, I don't agree with everything Taimur says, but on this question, you know, competitive federalism is the way to go, or whatever the case may be. If you attack on that, on the pitch where you have a winning chance, there then you win lots of people who are otherwise not necessarily with you. And that's what Gramsci wants to do. They suggest immediate tactical operations. What suggests it? Your analysis shows where are they strongest, where are they weakest, where do I need to attack in order to win? For example, the women's cause. You tell me, where would you need to attack in order to destroy or undermine patriarchy? What would be the weak point of patriarchy? What point would you attack at which you would gain allies and those who support patriarchy would lose allies? Versus what are the points where if you attack patriarchy on that point, the patriarchs would gain allies and you would lose allies? Those are the things that you need to think about in any movement, whether it's patriarchy or class politics or democratic politics. The point is only to illustrate to you that to win in politics, Gramsci is saying, you've got to attack where the enemy is weak and you are strong. An analysis helps you find that. They indicate how a campaign of political agitation may best be launched. What language will best be understood by the masses? What will give you greater and greater support for your cause? To conclude, he says, this whole thing of economism, understanding everything through economics and not having this ability to look at things in this nuanced way, he says, is a legacy really not of Marxism, but of liberalism. Economism is not Marxism, but the direct descendant of liberalism. The state and civil society are one in the sense that they serve the same class. The latter, though, that is, the state works through coercion, and the former civil society works through ideological hegemony. And this is, again, another key point of Gramsci. He says that trade unionism, ka example deta, he says, although it belongs to the subaltern class, to poor people, but the independence and hegemony of the subordinate group is in fact sacrificed to the intellectual hegemony of the ruling class, because trade unionism is an aspect of laissez-faire liberalism or laissez-faire capitalism, right? So trade unionism is supposed to restrict the revolt of the working class only to negotiating the wage, whereas what Gramsci wants them to do is to question the wage system, i.e. capitalism itself. To continue, either the problem of emancipation is not considered, or posed in an inappropriate and ineffective form, for example, social democracy, or because of a belief in the possibility of leaping from class or society directly into a society of perfect equality with a syndical economy, it is left completely open. So trade unionism is not a successful subaltern strategy, because even though it is a subaltern movement, this is a very cool concept. You can have subaltern movements that don't realize that they are conceding ideological hegemony to their enemy. You can have movements of women who do not realize that in fact they are conceding hegemony to patriarchy by, let's say, undertaking a certain slogan, or workers' movements, or whatever the case may be. And Gramsci wants you to be able to sift that and understand where you are ceding essential ground, where you are conceding to your opponent the hegemonic idea. There you are basically in trouble. You're not going to win, even though you may make a very big splash and get your picture on social media, but you will not get what you want. He says this is not how politics works. You cannot be successful if you think in this way. In fact, hegemony, he says, presupposes compromises with other interests. You want your movement to be successful? You've got to compromise with other movements in order to win them as allies in order to be successful. The leading group should make sacrifice of an economic corporate kind without touching the essential. Don't give up on your essential, but nonetheless, make allies, isolate your enemy, and fight against them. All forms of electoral abstentions also belong to economism or liberalism. So that's why he says, okay, you know, we often think, oh, the law is against us, well, the police is horrible, terrible. Yeah, it is. Yes, the law may not be in your favor. Oh, parliaments are corrupt. Oh, politics is all corrupt. We're not going to do any of that. What's the result of that? It's a self-defeating strategy. You've got to get in the mud, he says, is what Gramsci's saying. You've got to get into the mud and you've got to meet with the police wallahs and you've got to say, here's a gender sensitization program for you. But if you use the word gender sensitization, they're going to run the other way. How do you get in there and get your point of view? Or here's a labor sensitization program, whatever it is. How do you maneuver and convince people that the changes that you want to bring about are good? That always requires, he's saying, compromises and getting into those, even into those institutions that you may or may not necessarily agree with or like. Aside from a strategic vision, what Gramsci is saying is very similar to what Marx and Engels would have also agreed with. For example, Engels writes, according to the materialist conception of history, the ultimately determining element in history is the production and reproduction of real life. Other than this, neither Marx nor I have ever asserted. Hence, if somebody twists this into saying that the economic element is the only determining one, he transforms that proposition into a meaningless, abstract, senseless phrase. To say that everything can be understood from economics is not what we are saying. Similarly, Gramsci continues that economism, which is he also associates with the Italian Communist Socialist Party, makes no distinction between the relatively permanent organic movement and the fluctuating arbitrary movement. It cannot, these are his criticisms, all of these. Economic development is reduced to technical change in the instruments of work. It cannot even examine economic development very well. It is utterly false that people will allow themselves to be moved by considerations of self-interest. And it is entirely true that they are above all motivated by desire for an ardent belief in prestige, something that Max Weber talks about. Prestige and status plays a very important role in our self-image and can play a very, very important role in how we view our position in society and whether or not we revolt or conform to society, and Gramsci is agreeing there. Economism asks the question, who profits directly from the initiative under consideration, and replies with a line of reasoning which is as simplistic as it is fallacious. The one who profits directly are a certain fraction of the ruling class, and then they get into this argument, is Nawaz Sharif benefiting from this, or is Zardari benefiting from this? Whole politics then begins to resolve around a few individuals, which really is what's going on in Pakistan as well. The whole political question becomes around a few individuals and their economic benefits, rather than real questions about what those policies mean for people. Gramsci seems to be describing Pakistani politics perfectly, because that's what we do all the time, right? We only pick on things which we think have benefited those politicians, then we make them into big scandals, and that's the whole thing that politics revolves around. He wants you to look at the social content of the mass following the movement. What function did this mass have in the balance of forces? What is the political significance of the demands presented by the leaders? You examine the conformity of the means to the ends. What do they want? How are they trying to get it? Are the two things working together well? And only in the last analysis, and formulated in the political and not moralistic terms, is the hypothesis considered that such movements will necessarily be perverted and serve quite different ends from those which the mass of the followers expect. You've got to start analyzing the movements for who is in them, what are they doing, what are their demands. Last but not least, he has an aversion to historicism. What is that? The aversion to compromises is based on the iron conviction that there exist objective laws of historical development similar in kind to natural laws, together with a belief in a predetermined theology like that of a religion. Since favorable conditions are inevitably going to appear, and since these, in a rather mysterious way, will bring about palingenetic events, it is evident that any deliberate initiative tending to predispose and plan these conditions is not only useless but even harmful. In other words, we have become anti-planning. We don't want to plan anything because we think spontaneously, history is on my side, the truth is on my side. He says it doesn't happen that way. The strong, those with better strategy, win over those with bad strategy. That's how politics really works. And interestingly, that's very much Machiavelli, right? You got to know how to play politics. That reference to Machiavelli is very much there also in the writing of Gramsci, you know, saying that you got to be as smart as Machiavelli wanted you to be in order to make the revolution. I want to end it with this beautiful quote: "The old world is dying away, and the new world struggles to come forth. Now is the time of monsters." I don't know, Donald Trump, Narendra Modi, whoever you want to put in that category. Thank you.
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3: The views and opinions of the following program are not necessarily the views of Petaluma Community Access, its volunteers, staff, or board of directors.

0: Sheffield live in England, this is Democracy Now!
1: Water bankruptcy, just like financial bankruptcy, explains the situation where we are suffering from insolvency, meaning that the amount of water used is far more than the rate of renewal or the income that nature gives us.
0: The environmental cost of artificial intelligence, carbon, water, and land footprints. That's the title of a new UN report. We'll speak with one of the scientists who wrote it, Hava Madani. We'll also talk to him about the U.S. bombing of Iran's reservoirs. Then to one of New York's most iconic universities, the New School, founded as a haven for anti-Nazi, anti-fascist intellectuals.
2: The New School University, where I teach, recently forced out or laid off dozens of full-time faculty, including tenured professors, as part of a severe austerity program that threatens the historic legacy of the New School and should be a warning to professors everywhere.
0: We'll be joined by tenured New School historian Jeremy Varon, who's been forced to take early retirement. And then Hell's Army, a new documentary on the Wagner Group and the rise of mercenary armies.
3: So Wagner was there to defend the city.
4: Oh, yes, the Wagner was there behind them. They had helicopters, blindés.
5: Yes, Wagner was there. They had helicopters, tanks. They did a good job of massacring them.
4: C'est pas facile, hein? La guerre, c'est pas bon. La guerre, c'est pas bon.
5: War is not good. War is not good, is it? But I tell you, Wagner, they are very strong.
0: We'll speak to the film's director, Rick Rowley. It's premiering today at DC Docs in Washington, then headed here to the Sheffield Dockfest. All that and more coming up. Welcome to Democracy Now!, democracynow.org, The War and Peace Report. I'm Amy Goodman. President Trump's claiming a deal's been reached to end the war with Iran, but Iranian officials say nothing has been finalized yet. Trump made the announcement on Thursday following 2 days of strikes and after threatening to take Kharg Island, a key Iranian oil hub. Trump spoke at the White House on Thursday.
6: We just made a great settlement of the war with Iran, and we're going to be subject to finalization of documents, which should get done over the next few days.
0: Trump went on to say a signing ceremony could be held in Europe in the coming days. A spokesperson for Iran's foreign ministry said the text of a deal is mostly finalized, but also said the U.S. keeps, quote, changing their positions, unquote. Israeli Prime Minister Benjamin Netanyahu's office said Israel was not party to any new U.S.-Iran agreement. On Thursday, forces struck another commercial tanker in the Gulf of Oman in the third U.S. attack on a boat in the region this week. Oman's military led efforts to rescue the sailors. India's condemned the strikes, which have all targeted ships with crews from India. Three Indian sailors died in one of the strikes. U.S. Central Command claimed the three boats were targeted for violating the U.S. blockade of Iran and for failing to comply with U.S. orders. In India, the father of one of the sailors killed called for his son's body to be returned home.
7: I only have one demand, that the mortal remains of my son be brought back. I want to know about his last moments. Was he provided rescue help or not? What were the circumstances that led to the death of three crew members of our country? All others were rescued. Why not them?
0: Elon Musk is poised to become the world's first trillionaire when his rocket company SpaceX makes its debut on Wall Street today in the largest IPO in history. The company says it's selling over 555 million shares at a price of $135 a share. Musk claims his company is worth over $1.7 trillion. Democratic Senator Elizabeth Warren's written to the Securities and Exchange Commission asking for the agency to investigate the SpaceX stock sale. She said, quote, this is shaping up to be the most rigged IPO in American history, unquote. Meanwhile, environmental and conservation groups have filed a federal lawsuit seeking to block a land swap that would give SpaceX more than 700 acres of a national wildlife refuge in South Texas. This is Becca Hinojosa of the South Texas Environmental Justice Network.
8: SpaceX getting more money means the rocket facility getting larger, creating more damages to poor people's homes, dumping more pollution into the environment, onto our beach. The SpaceX IPO means a bigger environmental disaster for this South Texas community.
0: President Trump said Thursday he's nominating Jay Clayton to be the next director of national intelligence to oversee the nation's 18 intelligence agencies. Clayton's U.S. attorney for the Southern District of New York and former chair of the Securities and Exchange Commission. Trump had faced bipartisan criticism for his decision last week to name MAGA loyalists Bill Pulte as acting director of national intelligence after Tulsi Gabbard announced she was resigning. To show opposition to Pulte, a bipartisan group of House lawmakers voted Thursday against a short-term extension of Section 702 of the Foreign Intelligence Surveillance Act, known as FISA. The provision is set to expire today. Many expressed fear Pulte would use the provision to gather intelligence to target critics of Trump. Trump's new pick to be intelligence chief, Jay Clayton, has faced criticism as U.S. attorney over his handling of the unsealing of grand jury materials, records related to Jeffrey Epstein. The family of the Palestinian doctor Hussam Abu Safia say they fear he's being tortured in Israeli detention after the doctor appeared by video link at an Israeli Supreme Court hearing in Jerusalem. One of the doctor's sons, Ilyas Abu Safia, told Al Jazeera, quote, "We did not only see the face of a father we have missed for many long months. We saw the marks of torture, pain, and exhaustion clearly etched on his face," unquote. Dr. Hussam Abu Safia has been detained without charge for over 500 days. Prior to his detention, Dr. Abu Safia had served as a pediatrician and director of the Kamel Edwan Hospital in northern Gaza. His lawyer, Nasser Oda, spoke after Wednesday's hearing.
9: The doctor explained to us and also to the court that he is still suffering from severe back pain and neck pain as a result of an assault he suffered during his transfer 2 months ago from Nafa prison to Negev prison. He has not received treatment yet and needs medical follow-up due to chronic illnesses. He is experiencing vision problems due to the confiscation of his eyeglasses, which he has not yet received. Also, we continue to see signs of skin diseases that were on the doctor's hands and are widespread in the political prisoners sections within Israeli prisons. These diseases have spread significantly and as a result of medical negligence.
0: The Trump administration has issued fresh sanctions on Cuba's oil and gas company as the island already faces a near total fuel and naval blockade and worsening humanitarian crisis. U.S. Secretary of State Marco Rubio made the announcement Thursday, claiming without evidence that Cuban officials, quote, resell countless barrels of scarce energy on the secondary market, hoarding energy supplies for its military, unquote. In response, Cuba's Foreign Affairs Minister Bruno Rodriguez said on social media, quote, "The U.S. Secretary of State, driven by vindictive sentiments of the elitist clique that propelled his political career, is now further tightening the blockade. To justify this, he doesn't resort to excuses prepared by his State Department, but rather to the usual vulgar lies," he said. Here in Britain, Prime Minister Keir Starmer is facing a growing political crisis. On Thursday, Britain's Defense Secretary John Healey and Armed Forces Minister Al Carnes resigned, accusing Starmer of failing to invest enough money in the military. This comes as Starmer faces pressure to shift government spending from welfare to warfare. Protests continue in Albania with thousands of people taking to the streets of the capital, Tirana, demanding the resignation of Prime Minister Edi Rama over the development of a massive resort linked to Jared Kushner, President Trump's son-in-law. The multi-billion dollar project would turn an abandoned Soviet weapons base known as Sazan into a luxury island resort. Protesters held signs that read, "Albania is not for sale."
10: The government is corrupted. The opposition is corrupted. They're in this together, so we hope we can reach something. It's the first time that the protest is at this scale. It's the first time that no political party is included. So we are very happy to be here, and we hope we can achieve something.
0: Pope Leo has appealed to world leaders to treat migrants more humanely. During a trip to the Canary Islands, he threw a wreath of flowers into the waves to remember those he called our brothers and sisters who had died while trying to reach the shores of Europe.
11: We cannot grow accustomed to counting the dead. Human dignity has no passport and does not lose its value when crossing a border. May history not accuse us of turning the pain of those who suffer into a common sight along our shores. Today, here by the sea, every individual that arrives asks us what remains of our humanity. Sooner or later, it will be known whether we protected life or whether we yielded to indifference.
0: Many migrants who'd fled to Spain's Canary Islands praised Pope Leo's trip. Sankun Kamara is a migrant from Guinea.
12: It gives you hope. The Pope came for the migrants. I'm one of them, so I'm happy to see the Pope. Maybe he can solve the migrants' problems.
0: In New Jersey, immigrant rights advocates say dozens of women detained at the Newark ICE jail known as Delaney Hall have joined an ongoing hunger and labor strike that's in its third week. Among their demands is for the jail to fire a female guard accused of sexually assaulting at least 10 immigrant women. The initial hunger and labor strike began May 22nd, led by an estimated 300 prisoners. In retaliation, activists say most of the hunger strikers have been transferred out of Delaney Hall and sent to other ICE jails in recent days. Delaney Hall is run by the for-profit company Geo Group. In related news, the Jersey City Council has unanimously approved a resolution to divest from Citizens Bank as calls to boycott the bank grow over its financing of Geo Group and CoreCivic, two of the nation's largest private operators of ICE jails. To see more on our coverage of Citizens Bank, you can go to democracynow.org. The State Department's reportedly opened an investigation into the Iranian-born political analyst Trita Parsi, in a move that could result in him being deported. This according to the online media outlet The Free Press. Parsi, who holds a green card, has lived in the United States for 25 years. He co-founded the Quincy Institute for Responsible Statecraft and the National Iranian American Council. In recent months, Parsi's been a leading critic of Trump's war in Iran and has appeared on numerous media outlets, including Democracy Now! To see our interviews with him, go to democracynow.org. The FIFA World Cup kicked off Thursday with the opening match play between Mexico and South Africa at the iconic Estadio Azteca, the Aztec Stadium in Mexico City. Protests have continued against FIFA over its complicity with Trump's policies and exorbitant ticket prices that have made matches inaccessible to most fans. FIFA has also faced backlash after Haiti's qualifying team was forced to change the design of its World Cup jersey when it was deemed too political by FIFA. The front of the jersey originally included a depiction of Haiti's final revolutionary battle for independence in 1803. And in a victory for housing rights in New York City, a landlord that owns about 5,000 apartments has agreed to waive millions of dollars in back rent after Mayor Zoran Mamdani took action on behalf of thousands of tenants. Summit Properties purchased 93 buildings from bankrupt owner Pinnacle Group in March. Many of the tenants said they had for years refused to pay rent to Pinnacle Group over unsafe living conditions in their buildings. Mayor Mamdani said the landlord was responsible for, quote, more than 5,000 housing violations and 14,000 complaints, unquote. Affordable housing and tenants' rights have been at the center of Mamdani's agenda. And those are some of the headlines. This is Democracy Now!, democracynow.org, The War and Peace Report. I'm Amy Goodman. We are broadcasting from Sheffield Live Community Television and Radio in Sheffield, England, from the same building as the Sheffield Docs Fest, where Steal the Story, Please, the documentary about Democracy Now!, is premiering here. It moves on to Docs Ireland, will be in Belfast next week. We begin today's show with how the AI race is impacting the environment as big tech companies like Amazon, Google, Meta, and Microsoft, along with other AI players and governments, are racing to build the massive data centers that power artificial intelligence. We hear a lot about what AI technology might mean for society and much less about what this global infrastructure looks like as a material system with measurable environmental impacts. A new investigation by UN scientists aims to change that. The report warns AI's water use in 2030 will match the needs of 1.3 billion people, while its power use will be triple that of Pakistan, Bangladesh, and Nigeria combined, countries with a combined population of 650 million. Already in 2025, global data centers consumed an estimated 448 terawatt hours of electricity. If treated as a nation, they would have been the world's 11th largest electricity consumer, behind France and ahead of Saudi Arabia. The report also frames this as an environmental justice issue. 90% of AI computing is concentrated in the U.S. and China, while the rest of the world, as well as communities within those countries, disproportionately bear the cost. Minerals extraction, e-waste, water shortages, and more. The investigation was conducted by the United Nations University Institute for Water, Environment, and Health. It's titled Environmental Cost of AI's Energy Use, Carbon, Water, and Land Footprints. We're joined now by Kaveh Madani. He's the director of the Institute and a co-author on the report. He previously served as the deputy head of Iran's Department of Environment, and earlier this year was awarded the Stockholm Water Prize, often referred to as the Nobel of Water. Welcome back to Democracy Now!, Kaveh Madani. If you can start off by summarizing what you have found.
13: Thanks for having me, and thanks for your interest in this very important topic. So what we know is that we are facing the fourth industrial revolution that is changing our lifestyle, the way we work and we live. And when it comes to AI, most people understand AI as a digital technology, as a virtual thing, as something that is in the clouds and up, somewhere out there. What we tried to do in this report was to remind people that there's some physics to all of this, and there's a massive infrastructure and material supply chains that back this service or this innovation. And if we want to understand our impact, we have to think about that very long supply chain that starts with the extraction of critical minerals in the poor areas of the world, leads to the manufacturing of all the technologies and the hardware, then construction of the data centers and other infrastructure, then operations of that infrastructure that requires massive amounts of energy and has major footprints, and then at the end of the life cycle, we have to deal with the e-waste. In this particular report, we focus very much on the operations and the massive energy use of the operations, meaning that our day-to-day interactions with AI tools result in a lot of energy use, and producing energy, as we know, not only comes with carbon footprint, but as we remind in this report, also with water and land footprint and other ecological impacts that often we don't pay attention to, especially when we keep talking only about the carbon element. We wanted to remind people about those local impacts, what is happening. And then when you look at the numbers, you see massive numbers, major numbers, enormous use of energy. And that means that we have to deal with a major challenge. If we continue using AI in the way we are, and it seems that that would be the case, then we would need to satisfy the power hunger of AI. A lot of investments are happening in renewables, but as we discuss here, if the increase in power consumption results in this stopping the retirement of fossil fuels, the decarbonization process would be halted and compromised. And that's not something good for the world. Yet we clarify in the report that AI is not bad. AI is a technology on its own. It's like a knife. You can save a patient's life in the operating room with it as a doctor, or you can kill people with it as a murderer. The way we use AI would determine if this is going to be a good technology for humanity or not, and we say that we have to proactively manage things and think about those impacts if we want this revolution to be sustainable and fair.
0: I wanted to read you a statement by your colleague, the lead author of the report, Dr. Miriam Axo, who said, quote, "What surprised us most is how often the choices that look greenest from a carbon perspective end up worse for water or for land. If we keep judging AI sustainability by carbon alone, we might think that renewables make AI infrastructure clean, but that's solving one problem while creating other problems, often in places that didn't ask for it. Can you expand on this?"
13: So yes, the climate change discussions and discourse around the world is very much focused on carbon, and that's something very normal. But we have shown in our research in the past that some of the renewables, although they produce less carbon, when it comes to their water impact and land impact, they have massive big water footprint. For example, biofuels on average are 70 to 400 times bigger in terms, have a water footprint that is 70 to 400 times bigger than some traditional fossil fuels. So if we go to a greener choice or a carbon less choice, it doesn't always mean that there are not other impacts. And we have to understand these trade-offs when we deal with them. Hydropower is another one that we sometimes brand as a clean energy, but we know that building a hydropower dam results in a lot of ecological footprint. Reservoirs also have high evaporation rates and lose a lot of water, so that means that they have high water footprint. So what we try to remind here is that, first of all, you have to choose the energy sources that are suitable for each community. Hydropower might work in Brazil or Canada or Norway, but it's not necessarily the best choice for California or Iran, where I come from. So that's something to keep in mind. But also, we have to pay attention to the fact that now we are adding more energy demand. One of our challenges has been to decarbonize and reduce power consumption. So we keep adding renewables, but at the same time,

0: power plant or a data center in a region suffering from water shortage or water scarcity, where communities are struggling, where farmers and rural communities are struggling, when indigenous peoples are struggling, then you're imposing additional costs to those people. Normally, they're not the main beneficiary of the data centers. They're not the service users. They're not the investors. And what we are seeing around the world is there is a lot of interest from the private sector in this market, a lot of push for further development and the placements that are not based on the comprehensive thinking about all these impacts and consequences and what happens in the long run. In April, we also published a report about the critical minerals and the extraction of critical minerals, showing what is happening in Africa, showing what is happening in South America, where communities are suffering from the pollution. And essentially, we are seeing the reproduction of the oil extraction era. Critical minerals are the fuel of the 21st century. We are seeing a new form of, if you will, like an imperialism, where we keep extracting those resources. Those people don't have EVs, don't even have horses and donkeys, and we move their resources so I can drive my EV in North America and claim that we are contributing to a cleaner future. But in a way, we are saving the future generations in the rich countries of the world at the expense of killing people in some poor communities of the world. This is very dark, but it's a reality. It doesn't mean that critical minerals are
1: very
0: bad.
1: Very quickly, what are you calling for, Kaveh Madani?
0: Further transparency, further thinking about these things, further taking responsibility along the supply chains. And we are saying there that it's not only the developers who have to make decisions, but governments also have responsibilities. And us, users, also can make can be less consumptive. We now have an AI consumerism that we should be worried about. We can use AI less and more responsibly.
1: And before we go, I wanted to switch gears to ask you a question about Iran. You are an Iranian-born scientist. You were one of the heads of the Department of the Environment there. The threats to the water reservoirs. On Wednesday, Iranian media reported U.S. military strikes hit drinking water reservoirs in the south of Iran, damaging at least two concrete tanks, cutting off water for tens of thousands of people. Your response to the mounting concerns over the long-term consequences of the war on human health, land and marine ecosystems and aquifers, as well as the war's impact on global warming?
0: I think what I'm worried about is mostly the normalization of targeting civil infrastructure as a part of a war. So you want to take out a government, different strategies are insufficient, and at some point you start attacking infrastructure and to paralyze your enemy. Who suffers from the consequences of this? The poor community, the vulnerable communities. Now, we are seeing another incident in this war. This is not the first time, and we know this didn't only happen in Iran. The rest of the countries in the region also suffered from this. But in the case of Iran, this is another case where reservoirs or the water infrastructure in a poor community, in a rural community, gets targeted. Now, 10 villages lost their water supply. Two reservoirs got impacted. One of those tanks, the bigger one, had been recently actually developed and established. Who suffers from this? The civilians that you claim you want to rescue from that government. So they are the ones who have to bear the consequences. They are the ones who, even in normal times, are struggling with having access to clean water. And as a result of war, now they have to suffer further and further. This is just the short-term impacts. If you think about what happens as a result of all the emissions associated with the war, we are also going to pay the cost of that. If you think about how the economy would suffer, and when we know that the economies are in the resistance mode or in the inflation mode, they become more resources extractive, they become more polluting, then we know that the long-term consequences would be even more more dire. What I'm happy about is that Iran this year has been very lucky, and nature has been much more generous than the politicians to the Iranians. So Iran has got a lot of rain this year, the rest of the region as well.

0: But you know, that's a temporary relief. The long-term consequences would be severe, and we all have already seen that it's not only the infrastructure that is being targeted. Think about all the pollution, all these tankers that beyond being targeted, the oil spills in the Persian Gulf, the petrochemical facilities, infrastructure, the refineries that are getting targeted in the coastline. All of those impacts would be there. Pollution would be there. People are not are going to fish, eat the pollution. Everything would be there for a long, long time. Even if the President Donald Trump and Ayatollah Khamenei shake hands tomorrow, these consequences would be there for generations. It would not. They would not only, I think, impact the Iranians. These are transgenerational and transboundary.
1: I want to thank you very much for being with us from Toronto, Kaveh Madani, the director of the United Nations University Institute for Water, Environment and Health, previously served as deputy head of Iran's Department of Environment. He recently won the 2026 Stockholm Water Prize, often referred to as the Nobel of Water. Madani and his colleagues have just released a major United Nations report, which we'll link to, called The Environmental Cost of Artificial Intelligence, Carbon, Water, and Land Footprints. Go to democracynow.org. Coming up, the attack on higher education. We'll talk about the mass layoffs at the New School and efforts to deport outspoken Palestinian Columbia University graduate student Mohsen Madawi. Stay with us.

0: kind.
1: A Harbor for Hard Times by David Berkeley. This is Democracy Now!, democracynow.org, The War and Peace Report. I'm Amy Goodman, broadcasting from Sheffield Live in England, from the Sheffield Docksfest. We turn now to the troubled state of higher education in the United States. The Trump administration's now attempting to impose its views on academic scholarship in universities by rewriting the federal rules that govern all of higher education. Last month, the Office of Management and Budget issued a new rule requiring all federal grants undergo a review to ensure they, quote, demonstrably advance the president's policy priorities. The proposal could threaten scholarly research and teaching on race, immigration, gender studies, and history, as well as research in the sciences and health. Another rule proposed by the Education Department would require colleges to have, quote, intellectual diversity in order to receive federal funding. The pressure from the federal government comes at a time of private, nonprofit colleges turning to austerity measures to deal with their financial challenges and declining enrollments. Last week, one of New York's most iconic universities, the New School, which was founded as a haven for anti-fascist, anti-Nazi intellectuals, laid off 19 full-time faculty, 68 staff members as well, along with coerced voluntary separations and early retirement. Since last year, December. These mass firings constitute a major gutting of the New School's full-time faculty. For more, we go to Jeremy Varon, professor of history at the New School, where he's taught since 2008, and he's president of the New School chapter of the AAUP, that's the American Association of University Professors. He's been personally impacted by the recent firings, took a two-year early retirement package. He's the author of three books, including most recently Our Grief is Not a Cry for War. Professor Varon, thanks for joining us. Explain what's happened at the New School and then put it into a national context.
2: Okay, so with its severe and reckless austerity, the New School has struck a blow against its own faculty and students, its proud progressive traditions, and professors everywhere. Facing budget deficits of disputed origin, it's trying to fire its way to a balanced budget, including by firing full-time faculty and tenured professors. For those who are fired, it's devastating, of course. Most are in the social sciences and humanities, where the New School earned its global reputation as a haven for dissident intellectuals and critical thought. It was a completely top-down process. Nobody asked to be fired. And to the last part of your question, it's a chilling message to all of academia. Nationwide, the last 2 years have seen nearly 300 program closures and faculty and staff firings. And we fear that the number will grow as universities act more and more like corporations, concerned above all with the bottom line. So we are a cautionary tale and also a very live struggle where we still have current demands.
1: So talk about what's happened, your colleagues and you yourself.
2: Yeah, well, you know, we were told that we're not only dispensable, but a liability because we simply, you know, cost too much. So for an entire year, they were threatening to fire people. They wouldn't say who, they wouldn't say by what criteria. Very afraid of being fired, I took a two-year phased retirement, and I'll retire at age 61 and have to figure out how to pay the bills and afford health care without a salary or a profession. And then what they're trying to do is save money by letting go of the most experienced, most highly compensated faculty, and then shifting teaching labor to part-time, contingent, precarious, and less well-compensated, you know, faculty. So it's a cost-saving move that irrevocably alters the meaning of a faculty and diminishes, I think, the strength and reputation of the New School. And again, this is a model that's being followed nationwide and will be more so in the future.
1: How do universities fire tenured faculty?
2: Right. So tenure, you know, is typically awarded after a rigorous and lengthy process of evaluation. It's commonly seen as lifetime employment. It is a fundamental guarantee of academic freedom. You don't want trustees or administrators or state legislators firing people based on what they teach and what they write. And yet the New School has declared tenure essentially meaningless. They claim that you can declare an academic program deficient or simply restructured censored and fire people at will. And then our big concern is that, you know, presidents everywhere are watching and will lustily follow the new school model, which is an easy way to cut costs by attacking your own workforce.
1: A recent article and Hechinger report in NPR cites a report from the Huron Consulting Group projecting 442 private nonprofit four-year colleges are at risk of closing or merging in the next decade. This is a quote from Peter Stokes, managing director of Huron, quote, "We have too many seats, we have too many classrooms, so over the coming 5 to 10 years, this shakeout is going to take place," unquote. Jeremy Varon, what is the Huron Consulting Group and what is its history at the new school?
2: I mean, it's one of these management consulting groups that advises, you know, companies of, you know, many varieties in downsizing, austerity, internal reorganization. And the new school has had a sort of on again, off again relationship with Huron. They were one player in the recent austerity that the new school executed. And, you know, the statistics they cite are chilling. It points to a major, major decline of the place of higher education within the broad American cultural landscape.
1: And can you talk as a historian about the history of the new school and back to its anti-fascist, anti-Nazi youths, German professors fleeing the Holocaust? What these cuts mean for the humanities and social sciences?
2: Right. So the new school was founded in 1919 in defense of free speech rights around World War One. In the interwar years, it was a safe harbor for dissident intellectuals persecuted by European fascism. In the decades since, it has had scholars in exile, and it's always tried to stand up for the underdog and the persecuted. And all over the world, Latin America, Europe, parts of Asia, it means something, and it signifies to the world freedom and resistance to authoritarian power. As you indicated, the recent cuts attack the humanities and social sciences. That's where a lot of the critical thinking occurs, you know, not exclusively. And we're afraid that the historic mission and legacy of the new school will be, you know, severely diminished. And we still attract free thinking students who want to participate in this glorious history and mythology. But the administration is making all these things about the new school less true. And then the great irony is that if this kind of austerity can happen at the new school, it can happen everywhere. So faculties all over the country need to be on guard. They need strong labor unions, AUP chapters, and strong coalitions of faculty, students, alumni, and parents.
1: Jeremy Varon, professor of history at the New School, where he's taught since 2008, president of the New School chapter of the American Association of University Professors, has recently, as a result of the recent firings, took a 2-year early retirement package, author of 3 books, including Our Grief Is Not a Cry for War. This is Democracy Now!, democracynow.org. I'm Amy Goodman. In other higher education news, we turn now to the latest news on the case of the Palestinian Columbia University graduate student and activist Mohsen Mahdawi. New legal filings show a federal immigration judge has sided with the Trump administration, ordering his deportation. Mohsen Mahdawi has filed an appeal backed by the ACLU. In February, another immigration judge dismissed his case, but it was reinstated after the Trump administration filed an appeal. In a statement, Mahdawi said, quote, "The administration is abusing immigration law to silence me for speaking the truth about Palestinian suffering and genocide," unquote. Mohsen Mahdawi is a green card holder who grew up in a refugee camp in the occupied West Bank, was arrested by ICE in Vermont in April of last year when he appeared for what he was told would be his U.S. citizenship interview. He spent more than 2 weeks in ICE custody before a judge demanded his release. He went then to New York and graduated from Columbia University and now is at SEPA. He's a graduate student there. For more, we're joined by Mohsen Mahdawi, who happens to be in Chicago at the moment. Mohsen, if you can talk about what your new strategy is for dealing with, have you gotten a deportation order?
0: First of all, thank you, Amy, for the interview, and it's a pleasure to be with you and with your audience. I want to talk about this case and what this case is really about. This is not just my case, but it is a driving to a deep question about the heart of this country that is related to the Constitution. And the question that is at stake, do we believe in the rule of law according to the Constitution, or do we believe in the rule of whoever is in power? And what the Trump administration has done with me and with other students, the crackdown on universities and weaponizing immigration laws, is unconstitutional. And my strategy now, after they fired the immigration judge who terminated my case and remanded the case, reactivated it, reinstated the deportation, and they deemed that I am deportable, and they gave it to another judge, I decided to not apply for a relief, because I'm going to cut to the core of this issue, which is an issue that is related to the First Amendment. Do I have, as a green card holder, as a lawful permanent resident for 12 years, never committed a crime, do I have the rights that actually the citizenship questionnaire that I get tested on states that I do, which is, do I have the right to free speech, freedom of assembly, and freedom of expression? And now the decision that I decided to do and to take, a difficult decision, because I am going full scale technically without a backup plan, going directly to the First Circuit, because I believe that what the Trump's administration has done is unconstitutional.
1: And so your next step, and again, have they given you a deportation order at this point?
0: Yes, they have issued a deportation order to a country that is not my country, to Jordan. And it's not surprising, I'm not going to get in details about this because we will be litigating this as well, but it's not surprising that this government that is denying me here the rights in this country and denying my people in Palestine their freedom and their dignity is also denying my connection to the land itself. Now, this deportation order is on hold because, again, we have appealed to the First Circuit, which is a federal court, and it will not be there would not be action until there is a decision from the federal court on this issue, on this matter.
1: And Mohsen, finally, I want to ask you, I mean, I covered your graduation as an undergraduate from Columbia last year. I mean, when you came down the aisle after being released from an ICE jail after a judge's demand and order, I mean, the place erupted. You got a standing ovation. You're now a Columbia graduate student. Is Columbia coming to your defense?
0: Colombia has not issued any statements about this. They have not reached out to give any kind of support. I see the double standard in comparison to the student who was detained last by ICE and released within 24 hours. They have not stood up and they have not given or provided any support. But I have to say, Amy, this is, it's not only that Columbia students who gave up, they have supported me and the Columbia community and did a standing ovation. We're talking about the whole nation, the whole country that is now refusing to side with Israel and is objecting to giving military aid to Israel that has been conducting a genocide, ongoing genocide against my people, and America that has been providing the weapons for this genocide, providing the political coverage for it, and sustaining it not only, over the past 3 years, but this has been going on for more than 70 years. So the decision that, the situation is, I'm going to fight for what I believe in when I applied to become a citizen in this country, because I deeply believed in the promise of this constitution. And I believe that taking it to the First Circuit will cut to the core of this matter. Immigration courts have been weaponized. Immigration judges can be fired. by the executive branch. And we've seen that in federal courts, it's designed by the Constitution, according to Alexander Hamilton, Federalist Papers, in 1878, and that's Article 78 as well. And it says that there has to be a separation between the executive and the judicial. Therefore, there was a design that immigration, that federal judges cannot be fired, and they have to abide by the Constitution. That's why I'm taking my case to the First Circuit, and I believe that we will prevail in this, not only on my behalf, but on behalf of millions of people here who deserve to have equal rights, because the fight in Palestine and the fight here in America is interconnected, and it's about the dignity of all people and their equal rights.
1: Mahsa Madawi, want to thank you for being with us. Columbia University graduate student detained over his outspoken support for Palestinian rights. We thank you for being with us, and we'll continue to follow your case. Up next, Hell's Army, a new documentary about the Wagner Group. We'll speak with its director, Rick Rowley, back in 20 seconds.

0: Bodies grow old.
1: Corners by Cassie Velaza. This is Democracy Now!, democracynow.org, the War and Peace Report. I'm Amy Goodman. As we turn now to the global rise of mercenary armies, in particular the Wagner Group, a Russian company founded by Yevgeny Prigozhin, which has employed as many as 50,000 fighters who have been active in Ukraine, Syria, increasingly across Africa. A new documentary by filmmaker Rick Rowley looks deeply at the Wagner Group and some of the journalists who exposed its activities. It's called Hell's Army. Let's start with a clip from the film in which a wealthy Central African businessman and politician discusses the Wagner Group's role in supporting the regime when rebel forces attack the capital city of Bangui in the Central African Republic in 2021. The clip begins with the dissident Russian reporter Katya Hakim.
2: Before leaving town, John is invited to meet a representative of the ruling regime, Fidel Guanjica, in his half-completed compound overlooking the capital.
3: Nine floors.
4: It's a pyramid, huh?
3: It's a pyramid, no? I am the pharaoh of Bangui. It's the Guanjica dynasty. There it is. I am the king of the world. Like Titanic.
5: Yes, like Titanic.
2: Guanjica says that the regime here had been on the brink of collapse before Wagner forces arrived to save the capital from a rebel attack.
5: So Wagner was there to defend the city.
3: Yes, Wagner was there. They had helicopters, tanks. They did a good job of massacring them. War is not good. War is not good, is it? But I tell you, Wagner, they are very strong.
2: The ruling regime had embraced Wagner, and it had become something terrifying. Mercenary army that kept authoritarian regimes in power while it conquered oil fields and gold mines.
1: That was a clip from the new film Hell's Army, which is having its North American premiere this afternoon in Washington, D.C. Rick Rowley will then hop on a plane and come here to Sheffield Live to the Sheffield Doc Fest, where the film will premiere here. We're joined now by filmmaker Rick Rowley, Academy Award nominated four-time Emmy-winning director, just won an Emmy for his film on HBO Max called Critical Incident, Death at the Border. And congratulations for that, Rick. I know you're going to be here in Sheffield very soon, but right now you're in D.C. Talk about Hell's Army.
6: So Hell's Army, I mean, I've been making films about war for most of my life because war reveals us. At its moral extremities, our deepest sicknesses become visible, not just as individuals, but as a culture. And so the return of mercenary armies to the battlefield after centuries of absence is more than just a change in military tactics. Democracies don't need mercenaries. They're what states turn to when war has become a tool of private greed. They debase soldiers and turn them into murderers. They debase the entire nation by the thugs and the gangsters who run it. And that's not only a problem in Russia. These processes, the rise of authoritarianism and oligarchy, we're seeing them right here in the United States and around the world. So this film is a warning sign of the horrors that lie ahead on this road. Authoritarianism and oligarchy are closing in all around us, but I still think that we can choose a kind of a different path.
1: And remind us what the Wagner Group is, who Yevgeny Prigozhin was, and his fiery demise in 2023.
6: Yeah, well, so I've been tracking mercenaries since 2004 when I first crossed paths with them in Iraq. In you know, Blackwater there, which was exposed by the brilliant reporting of Jeremy Scahill, was an inspiration to the Russian Ministry of Defense to develop its own mercenary capability. But when Wagner emerged from the shadows first in Syria, it was clear that they'd realized an ideal, a terrifying ideal, that Blackwater and all of its descendants had failed to do. Wagner put 30,000 soldiers in the field at one time. They were larger than most of the armies in Europe. They're the first private company to conquer a European city in 500 years. And, you know, as you saw in that clip, in countries like the Central African Republic, they're propping up autocrats in order, and while they seize oil fields and gold mines. I mean, when war is turned into a tool of private greed, it's a business that is always looking for areas to expand, and it's a scourge that should have been banned from the battlefield centuries ago. So Prigozhin's story and Wagner's story is incredible. It's like a parallel to the Hollywood film Scarface. Prigozhin was in a Soviet penal colony and was released into the chaos of post-Soviet St. Petersburg. He was a petty thug and a gangster who probably ran money laundering outfits, you know, casinos and restaurants linked to other figures in the underworld in St. Petersburg, who happened to cross paths with a rising star there, a former KGB agent named Vladimir Putin. And when Putin became president, Prigozhin became a billionaire. He was made a mini oligarch in charge of catering contracts for the state. But he really found his own, came into his own when the first Russian operations in Ukraine happened back in 2014. Then Wagner emerged as a mercenary that spread from there, first to Syria, then to several countries in Africa, and then came back to Ukraine during the full-scale invasion. He was, you know, Denis Korotkov, who's one of our main investigators and characters, and who has unprecedented, it was the first person to report of the existence of Wagner and has unprecedented access inside, looks on Prigozhin as sort of this pathetic figure. He's violent and vindictive, but he's also desperately eager to please Putin and his inner circle. But he was always just on the outside of it. Wagner was his chance to become a real player in the halls of power in the Kremlin, but he rose too high, and so other members of Putin's inner circle in the Ministry of Defense and the Army saw a need to take over Wagner during the war in Ukraine after their success in Bakhmut. They were going to turn Wagner into just another part of the Ministry of Defense apparatus. Prigozhin knew that that was the end of his career and potentially a death sentence. So he staged one of the most insane uprisings in Russia since the fall of the Soviet Union. A column of tanks headed to Moscow. They shot down helicopters and planes. He called that off and ended up dying in a plane crash, or his body was discovered after a plane crash, a flight between Moscow and St. Petersburg. Very clearly, if not ordered, at least authorized by Putin. But the important thing here is...
1: Can we just have a minute, Rick? Very, very quickly, we just have a minute. You followed two reporters in where Wagner Group operates now, how dangerous it is even to cover them.
6: Yeah, exactly. So Denis Korotkov, who's the first reporter to cover Wagner, he introduced us to Katya Hakim and to the whole team at the Dossier Center in the UK, an amazing group of investigators who gave us access to both the front lines, to leaked documents from inside and to insiders. During the course of investigating the Wagner Group, three of their colleagues were murdered in the Central African Republic. Trying to expose Wagner's presence near a Russian gold mine or a Wagner gold mine. So the stakes are incredibly high for them. This film began as chasing the world's most feared mercenary army around the world. But in the end, we realized that he could be killed, the leader of this army could be killed, but its model continues around the world. Oligarchs are turning to mercenary armies, and it's a scourge that needs to be stopped.
1: And we will continue to cover it. Rick Rowley, Academy Award nominated, four-time Emmy winning director of the new film Hell's Army, having its North American premiere at DC Docs in Washington, D.C. Then coming here to Sheffield Live. Yes, we've been broadcasting from the studios of Sheffield Live and Sheffield Community Television Radio. Special thanks to Steve Buckley and Sangeeta Vasudev and to Jeff Williams and Abigail Turner. I'm here at Sheffield Live for the release of DC Docs, for the release of Steal a Story, Please, and on to Belfast. I'm Amy Goodman. Thanks for joining us.

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0: Hi there. Welcome to Mushroom Hour. Today on the Mushroom Hour podcast, we are graced by the presence of Taro Isocopola from Four Sigmatic, but now also from Hero Technologies, really a pioneer in mushroom entrepreneurship in the modern era. And I am excited to chat with him about Hero Technologies and all the great work that he's doing now, joining us from Austin, Texas. Taro, thank you so much for coming on the Mushroom Hour.
1: Thank you. I'm honored to be here.
0: Well, seriously, the honor is all mine. I had a moment before we started interviewing where I was like, I've been a fan. I have your book, Healing Mushrooms. We met at a food show and you don't remember it, but it was awesome for me. But seriously, it's great to be able to chat with you. And of course, the work you're doing with Hero Technologies, I think has kind of sparked everyone's imagination, gotten everyone excited. We talk about decomposing plastic and, you know, creating more closed loop systems. That's the kind of stuff people love hearing about with mushrooms. So normally with folks, I give a whole origin story, but I feel like a lot of folks, you know, you've been on podcasts, people know some of that. So tell us maybe a version of how you got into this work with Hero Technology. If you want to, you know, give us a couple steps along the way, but obviously you started Four Sigmatic, done so many things, but yeah, what kind of created this formation of Hero and kind of led you to where you are on that path now?
1: Yeah. So I've been lucky enough that the mushrooms chose me a long time ago and being lucky enough to be involved with mushrooms. So I grew up in Finland on a 13 generation family farm. And there I learned about human health from my mom, who taught physiology and anatomy, and then agriculture from my dad. And I went to an environmental school that my great-grand actually started. So sustainability and environmental values were a big part of like my elementary school, basically. That being said, as a kid, you know, you're in a little bit of your ecosystem, not the ecosystem. And even though I was raised with a lot of these more collective values, you're just like dreaming and wanting to do your thing. So I was always interested in human health more than I was interested in the sustainability when I was young. And that led me to discover a rare mushroom 20 years ago and win an innovation award to start Four Sigmatic, which is like one of the leading mushroom, functional mushroom brands, and the creator of the original mushroom coffee, write books, travel around the world. And as part of that journey, I was exposed to not just health and wellness fungal experts, but all kinds of mycology, from psychedelics to this world of sustainability. Then about 5 years ago, my wife was pregnant and I reconnected with a friend of mine, another entrepreneur. She was more of a, not a mushroom entrepreneur, but she was in pee and poop and blood space. She invented the original periodic underwear. And she gave this like vision of like, hey, what about like a mushroom diaper and the mushrooms would eat itself? But she wouldn't know anything about, she knew nothing about mushrooms, but she had just read that it's possible. And we kind of talked about it. And then soon after my firstborn Banyan was born and I was changing diapers. And it's one of those things where you intellectually know how bad plastics are and how big the problem is. But when diapers that are the number one household plastic waste item, when you're changing them 12 a day and every week you're taking this snake looking like bag of, you know, soiled diapers to the trash. And I'm like, this is insane.
0: Where is this
1: and,
0: going?
1: And I was like, I need to look into this. And funny enough, I have an older brother. His name is Vesa, which means like the sapling from a tree. And he actually studied more like environmental engineering at a top engineering school and works for originally consulting firms and then to the city of Helsinki doing some of this similar work. So he was always actually way more environmentally aware of like the systematic impact. And his partner also works for the Finnish government. So I learned so much about like the systematic problem, which is different than the consumer problem. Like consumers, we see a little bit, but if you're behind the scenes, you see the systematic problem of waste management. And in this case, plastic. And that led into this rabbit hole of spending, you know, 4.5 years with the world's leading experts to invent these plastic eating fungi, or not really invent, but like bring in the shelf stable format that can be scaled leveraging biology, but then at the same time, bring them in a format that can be used safely and scalably around the world.
0: Yeah, well, it's a beautiful vision and really cool hearing those parts of your backstory, and funny to follow someone's course to like all the different influences that lead them where they are. And of course, when we think about mushrooms or fungi eating plastic, it sparks everyone's imagination. But the reality of making that happen, when you see like the amount of biomass required to actually translate that to consume whatever waste you're talking about, the amount of time required, there are like these inherent barriers. In addition to, as you said, making it shelf stable, so much of the mushroom or fungi, you know, it's in an environment. How do you then take that and be able to deploy it anywhere? You know, how do you create the ideal conditions? So there's a lot of questions there. But, you know, when you said diapers are one of those leading sources of household plastics, give us again just a number of like scale, because I know you guys use it in a lot of your materials, and I think for those of us like myself, I have nieces but I don't have kids, what is the scale of waste we're talking about when you're approaching this problem of trying to find a better way to integrate, you know, diapers into the waste stream? How big of a issue are we talking about?
1: Yeah, great question. So to frame the conversation, almost each baby uses disposable diapers, cloth diapers. A lot of people try them, but the usage is very, very small, like single percentage, right? So each baby goes through about 6,000 diapers in their lifetime, which is actually crazy because like not that long time ago, 10, 20 years ago, people would potty train at like 6 months or, you know, a year and a half. Like we did that at like year and a half with ours, but like today most kids are until 4, 5, 6 in diapers. And I think it's just like, it's a literally a shitty job to potty train a toddler, right? And a lot of parents don't want to deal with it, so they're punting the problem, right? So that just means more diapers are used. But think of it like 6,000 diapers. And each diaper ever created, these disposable diapers, in a landfill somewhere today. So they were invented in the 60s, more popularized 80s onwards. And every one of them is in a landfill still. It takes as long as 400 years to break down. And the eco diapers are mostly just greenwashing. Every year we create enough diapers today to circle the earth multiple hundreds of times. And yeah, it's a massive, massive problem. And what's cool though is diapers are made out of 5 to 8 plastics, depending on the diaper. And these plastics are the same plastics that make 70-80% of the plastics in the world. So polyethylene, polypropylene. So if you can solve for the diaper, you can solve for most global plastic issues, not just diapers, but again, it's the number one household item. And I think you touched something pretty interesting there, if I may geek out a little bit, if you allow me a little leeway here.
0: Take us on that journey, please.
1: So there's a lot of amazing mycologists and mushroom enthusiasts in the world. And the fact that there are these plastic eating fungi have been known for, you know, call it 15 years, give or take, when they were kind of a group of Japanese researchers and a group of Yale undergrad students went to Amazon around the same time. And there was these couple papers, but the problem has been mostly kind of a scaling problem. Like we've known that there are these certain species, obviously more species are discovered. Heroes discovered multiple species that we didn't know that could eat plastics. But like we knew this existed, and there was two streams of development. There was the grassroots effort. So if you go to Telluride Mushroom Festival, and these people would like have a little bucket in their backyard and have a little fungal species going on, which is cool.
0: That's right.
1: And actually Hero's lead scientist, Dr. Danielle Stevenson, was one of the first people in the world to do this. Like 15 years ago, she would take her friends' like diapers and put them in buckets and put some mushrooms and they would break down. So it's a known thing, but you touch upon something really important, which is the biomass. Like the scale of this problem is so huge. So you have to figure out a Trojan horse. How do you get like an insane amount of this fungal biomass into the world? Otherwise you're just scratching the surface. And even if it works, it's almost greenwashing because you're making this promise that it could be this big thing, but you don't have enough volume to make even a dent. So the replenishment rate of the plastics versus the amount of biomass alone is like pretty big, just to keep the problem at the current level versus right now it's growing rapidly.
0: Right.
1: The other world was that there are these chemical companies, I'm not going to name them by name, but they were focused on these enzymes, both phyto and myco enzymes, and for very specific problems. And they're very effective because at the end of the day, these fungi break these plastics with these enzymes. But enzymes are like a sniper rifle where they don't multiply. So they have to be reapplied. So it's not regenerative in the sense versus a living species could then have offspring that's adapted to solve that problem too. So that was the problem. But then if you have a living species, how do you commercialize it? Because you have to make it shelf stable / dormant, and right? So you could distribute it. And then how do you do that safely? So weirdly, like Hero had to like solve, not figure out just the species and that it works, but also like the distribution and the engineering. So it was this like convergence of mycologists and engineers and people who are experts in diapers.
0: Well, it's a fascinating, I mean, systematic manufacturing and logistical process problem that you bring up that I want to get into. Because yeah, right away I thought, well, you can't distribute this fungi in the plastic, or yeah, you have to keep it dormant before it activates. But in not to reveal any state secrets, but you know, I remember the species that I think was floating around when I was going to Telluride Mushroom Festival 10 years ago and watching people do some of this stuff. And Danielle is awesome. So for some reason, I didn't know she was on your team. That's amazing. She's done some of that really pioneering work on remediation and like true brownfield sites and heavy metal remediation. So really cool to hear that she's involved. You know, I always heard about microsporae. It was P. microsporae. I can never pronounce the first part of that mushroom, but is that the mushroom you guys are working with? And when you say you discovered others, what did that look like? Was it species that showed like a facultative capacity when you put them in the right environment to start flexing their plastic muscles? Or was it like novel species you discovered?
1: Yeah, so the original species that was discovered by these Yale undergrad students and published was P. microsporae. And it's still today as the most referenced species out there. Yeah. As of 2022, there is 132 known published species. And what I can say roughly based on what I know today of stuff that's not been published, there is over 200 species, give or take. And then another 200-300 that show promise that just not have been studied. So to give you an idea, there's not one species or two species. And if we know that there's 100, there really is probably 5,000, you know? So, you know, we just don't know about them yet. So out of these top species, the ones that are published, and not talking about Hero, but more broadly, is some of your, you know, your oyster mushrooms. People talk about P. microsporae, Aspergillus species, so various molds that have been discovered in landfills. And a lot of these are discovered, including some Hero species, like you go to a landfill or a toxic site and see what's growing there. And that's right. That's how many of these lead scientists have discovered it. And then you can optimize it in the laboratory setting to be more plastic adapted, for lack of a better term. But yeah, the P. microsporae is kind of the rock star. There's well over 100 species known today. And I know pretty confidently there's over 200, and I would assume the real answer is some thousands.
0: Which inspires a lot of hope to hear that, because I would love to think that we have so many different species with that capacity. And I said that word facultative. I am always, you know, it's one of those great things that interests me is how mushrooms can develop or express these capacities. I feel like they have so much like infinite potential locked in their mycelium. And when they're put in the right environment, they suddenly can express this new way of operating, this new adaptive lifestyle, if you will. But I guess then in your guys' lab, what does that look like to have a starter culture of, let's say it's P. microsporae that you want to work with? Obviously, we know mushrooms and fungi can change pretty drastically quickly, right? In just a few generations, sometimes that I don't want to get too far out, but sometimes in the same lifetime, you can train up an organism to better adapt to a food source. So what does that look like for you guys? Have you gone really deep into finding maybe those different P. microsporae specimens pick out an individual that seems to have the most capacity, replicate it? How many generations? Again, don't give away too much, but I'm just really curious what that R&D looks like for you guys to get a species that works and how you develop it or train it.
1: Yeah. As a side note, I'll share as much as I can, just because like one of the things that is most exciting to me about Hero or generally is like inspiring other people to do research. Cause very quickly I learned personally that like we can only do so much. Sure. And like there's a lot of talented people that could unlock. And because the problem is so huge, there's actually people willing to fund it. There has been a lot of cool fungal innovation that's like, I don't want to talk down on mushroom leather or some of the other things, but there hasn't been a clear commercial application versus this is like a $1 trillion problem globally. So there's a lot of different applications and use cases where it can. But to answer your question, when I was a kid, my mom taught me something about like living organisms and evolution is that any living organism, including us humans, our first like intuitive native need is to survive. Okay. So that's like every organism, including these fungal species, they are really good at surviving. And you could make an argument that fungi are better at surviving than anyone else. Like they survive in space, they survive in Antarctica, they survive when there's debris from an asteroid and everything else dies, you know? So they're really good at surviving. The second rule is whenever any species, us humans or the fungi, can survive, they start conserving energy. That's maybe reason why also people get obese is like it's evolution and we're wired to eat a lot and chill, because like then you you conserve energy to survive later if there's tough times, right? So what's same thing with these species is, let's say we take a petri dish, we take a species, depends what's in that petri dish, or if you do a jar, bucket, or however you want to expand on that. If we put a piece of diaper and now that diaper has cotton, that's like easy food, you know, like tree fibers, like that's just like, or if you want to expand a culture at home for any reason, you give it, you know, grain, or you give it, you know, various nutrients like bees, you want to give them sugar water. So that gets it going. So it starts expanding. The problem is if you give it too much, it got kind of lazy. But if you don't give it enough, it sometimes can die unless the conditions are optimal. Although in petri dishes and labs, they usually are optimal. But in the wild, they might die immediately. So then you're in this dance of teaching them to eat the vegetables, the carrots and the broccoli that the kid doesn't want to eat, but they should eat, instead of the candy. If they're starving, they might die. So there's this dance. And every evolution, it gets better. So now you do that round and either, you know, how these from the spores or from the tissue, you can start working on evolutionary improvements. Or what often happens is you pick a species and there's a lot of known or unknown subspecies, right? And then you play with that. The problem Hero faced, which is also the big opportunity a Hero has, is you're working with multiple polymers at the same time. So when you have a diaper, you have multiple of these different plastic structures. And some of them are faster to break down, some of them are slower to break down. And there's this competition of not just species, but food sources. And that makes testing a lot slower and harder. But then if you can lock it, then it's also like much more applicable to jump from a lab to the field. And this is often this jump from like lab to real life is where some of the science, not just, you know, micro-remediation fails, is like there isn't like an on-ramp to that thing. And might be actually, this might be a good segue. So you might wonder, how can the fungi eat plastic? Well, the backstory here is, you know, this fungi has been here for some billions of years. There's different estimates, let's say 2.4 billion years. And in the beginning, they needed an external food source and they digested these rocks and things. But then there's a point when trees and plants arrived. And trees were these like really sturdy structures, and they were so strong that actually other things couldn't break it, mostly because of their cellular walls. They had this compound, this lignin structure, and this lignin was so strong. There was actually a point where the earth was covered with trees that wouldn't break down. And similar to plastics, once the tree starts to break down, then termites and others can get going. But in the beginning, termites can really break down healthy trees. It's only when the trees are sick or already kind of breaking down before other species can get in there. And then over time, the fungi developed ways to break down these trees. And that's what they do today. So a lot of their favorite species are these decomposer fungi, break down trees. If you walk around in Sonoma and you go in the woods and you'll find cool polypores, and that's what they do. And then over time, those trees break down, they get compressed under soil, and they make fossil fuels. And then out of those fossil fuels, for the last 100 years, we've been creating from natural polymer structure, synthetic polymers. So these were natural polymer structures, and then we created synthetic polymer structures that made plastic. But the carbon backbone of both are fairly similar. So it's in a way these fungal species have been breaking down something similar for many millions of years. And now they're just like, oh, that's kind of similar to my food, but different. But if you have similar food around, they'll probably pick the similar food. But if they don't have the similar food around, they're like, well, that's close enough. And the enzymes they have can start breaking that down. Maybe not as quickly as lignin, but like it can break it down and they can get some of the carbon into the soil and all that stuff.
0: Well, that's why those mushrooms with those lignanolytic, I always struggle with that word, enzymes that can break down those rings of lignin often are the superstars in remediation, because once you can break that down, you've got some tools and some capacity. And mushrooms are, of course, these amazing enzyme factories that I'm always trying to wrap my head around how they can produce certain enzymes, and we don't quite understand the mechanics. I want to remind our listeners, you're listening to 103.3 KPCA here in Petaluma. We're talking with Taro Isokopola, founder of Four Sigmatic, but also founder of Hero Technologies. And he's telling us all about fungi that break down plastics and how Hero is using those plastics to tackle one of those biggest sources of plastic household waste, which is diapers. And we're getting into the science of how these mushrooms actually, or these fungi, can break these structures down. And you talked about, you know, this process of training. You even talked about how you sometimes

0: introduce new elements to the mix, and it doesn't struggle as much, right? And it can kind of make do with a little bit less of the good food at the beginning or something. So what are some of those other challenges when it comes to taking that research in the lab and those organisms you're training into deploying in the field? Maybe other variables you had to select for or things you had to choose for, and maybe you can't know all of that in the lab, and you still have to kind of discover that as you get more field tests. But
1: yeah, the two obvious ones for anybody interested in bringing science from the lab to the field is weather and competition. So weather generally can also help depending where you are. You know, it's like how much rain, sun can help break down these structures too. And the UV lighting is a factor in breaking down polymers. We've known that for a long, long time. But then if it's too dry, and that can hurt the growth. But the hard part for a scientist is like, it's such a tough variable. Because like, how's the weather in Michigan versus Florida? And for example, Hero to make actual claims, like everybody's like, so how long does it take to break down? It's like, this is biology. It's like, in order to make that claim, you have to have a huge pool of data, and all the results should be like within single, you know, deviation away from each other to say is like, this is like where it is, right?
0: Right.
1: And the weather is a huge one. The other one is competition. Is competition, be it in a landfill environment? And again, this can also help. So once you get going, the first like 60 days with the fungal decomposing, nature is pretty miracle. Like then all the other stuff in the soil will get going, and it accelerates. Like we saw this, I don't think this is sharing anything too confidential, but it's like, you know, the first 30 to 60 days are critical for making sure that there is expansion, you know, be it anywhere from germination to expansion of mycelium. And then there's this point where like it suddenly just accelerates like crazy. So like it's not a linear progression, and that is, it's hard for both the science, but also like it's kind of cool to see how nature works.
0: Well, you're playing with themes of ecological succession, right? Like a stochastic or sequential introduction of different organisms. It's kind of going to be on its own timeline. And what would be really interesting to see, and of course, these are like the data collection efforts of lifetimes and lots of scientists to figure out, you introduce, you know, this fungi here to this kind of environment. What are the other ecological players locally? And I'm always, and this, I'm probably just like repeating stuff I heard from Danielle Stevenson and other folks you probably work with, which is you want to get an understanding of what those other local players are. And the more you can adapt a remediation to a local area and a local biology, all these other players in the environment that you're talking about, the better results you can get. But of course, again, that represents an inherent challenge to developing a system you can deploy anywhere. So what is some of the early tests then look like for you guys? I saw some of the Instagram videos, or maybe it was Kickstarter videos, of like the glass aquariums full of layers of diapers with you guys introducing the fungi at different stages. But what did some of that field testing look like? Again, now moving from the lab out into the field, what does that look like for you guys to try to wrap your heads around the real world, you know, implementation?
1: Yeah, so over the last 4.5 years, Hero has collected over 1 million visual data points. And initially, because we didn't know where we were, and we had a lot of species, so you can kind of do the math of like, for every species, let's say we have 5 plastics, just for round, you know. And so like then for everyone, you're going to need multiple versions, because you're going to pull a 30-day sample, 60-day sample, 90-day sample, 180-day sample. And then you need controls. So the more species you have, now the amount of be petri dishes or buckets or whatever it may be, plastic bags, it multiplies really quickly. So in the beginning, we started with like over 30 species, and then you slowly kind of bring it down. And some are really good in a lab, they fail in the field. Some are really good for polyethylene, but not good for polypropylene. And there's this like dance. And by the way, unsurprisingly, a blend is better than a single. So, I mean, it's fairly logical, but to get to that point where you feel confidently about synergies, it's tough. And then some of them are fast acting and they die easy. And then there's these few species.

0: some that we mentioned that, you know, like they're almost the problem. Like if they're in your house, the certain things, Hero uses completely safe ones, but like there are species that can break down plastics that are almost the pest in a way from a human perspective. Cause like you can't, it's so hard to kill them, you know? So it's in a way can also be an asset. So think of like probiotics or something like that, where there's like fast acting, slow acting, or fast release, slow release. And like there's a lot you can play there. But yeah, the challenges are there's so many. And the problem in the beginning for us was like a feedback loop. Okay. So
1: yeah,
0: like some of our first big experiments, they took 12 months. So then you have to wait 12 months to iterate. But like as a startup, you don't really have that many years. You have to like, you have only limited amount of funding until you have to get results, right? So you have to accelerate testing. So what we did was we did very precise instruments such as like FTIRs and, you know, like you measure it in different methods of like what's happening to the actual structures, but those are not visible to the naked eye. The problem is once we had those results and the precise instruments were telling us that we're on the right track and we're actually crushing it, then the people who are not scientists, they're like, well, does it work? Was like, look at this graph. The graph says it's working, but they need to be like, I don't know what that means. So as in a true startup fashion, we went to every place that every startup goes, which is Craigslist, we found old used aquariums and just started filling them with soil and poopy diapers. And then we had a control one and the technology or this fungal species inside, and just like left it at the office, which is a fun environment to work in, right? So you just have diapers in an aquarium at your office while you're, you know, typing a computer or doing experiments. But then you just stare at it for 30 days, 60 days, 90 days, see what happens. It's a pretty cool visual feedback loop. From a scientific perspective, not that helpful, but from an emotional point of view, like very helpful.
1: Let me tell you, from an investor or crowdfunder perspective, totally works. Vivid example. You're like, look, it's working. It's eating the things. And really funny you mentioning like, yeah, some of them, because I kind of said, hey, you don't want it to get out and start eating other plastic. And you're like, no, that can happen. You could find a species that you start implementing or introducing to a plastic waste stream. And then it starts getting out everywhere. And it's funny. I think that's a theme from people I've talked with about remediation is like, yeah, be careful about what you introduce where. And that's a huge part of this, I'm sure, for you guys is, yeah, figuring out what's safe to actually put out into the world.
0: Yeah, that's actually a great point and something that was very important for me. So we've probably all heard stories of invasive species, both in the plant side and on the animal side, right? You think of like Hawaii and somebody brings a animal to kill all the other animals, and then you find out it doesn't kill the animals, but it kills all the birds. You know, it's like one of those stories. And same can happen with fungi. People just don't talk about them because the fungi kind of spread on their own. Like they don't need your help to get everywhere. Like they will get everywhere through spores and whatever. But it can happen. So in order to do this work, until there's enough data and evidence, for me, the cool thing about the diapers was that they are going to a landfill, and that provides us a safety net to, in a way, to test stuff, because landfills are meant to be this coffin, this like contained thing. And if the landfill in your area is not contained, we have bigger problems than the fungi. Like right. The whole point is that landfill is a contained, you know, it's like a bigger version of the trash bag. You know, so like it's supposed to stay closed. So it allows us to not have the invasive species problem in the beginning. And actually, on the other hand, it can prove that we can help with that side too over time, which is the other species in the landfill. And hopefully it actually spreads and starts breaking down the other forms of plastic. So that also gave people like me and Danielle more comfort, because we knew that we wouldn't just now somehow evolve a fungal species that gets everywhere. The other part is, which I already mentioned, is most of these species are discovered in the wild from landfills. So they're in a way, like in a weird symbiotic way, native to landfills. Native in big air quotation marks, but they are like, they're there already, and we didn't add something that's not there. They're living there one way or the other, and you're just trying to like improve them and expand them.
1: One of the safest test environments that you can ask for. And yeah, I mean, hopefully it does spread to the rest of the landfill, and we start to see, you know, maybe the diapers are the test case for what can really start to work in landfills if you're able to continue, you know, the post-consumer research as people start to adopt the product. Of course, I got a million more questions, but one just on this vein, I'm always curious about this with biocontrols or anything when we're dealing with introducing an organism. What does that look like for you guys as entrepreneurs and regulation? I'm always curious about this with any kind of bioremediation, is not only having regulatory bodies let you, I guess in your case, commercialize it, but also in getting, do you guys need seals of approval that it works, like you said, to make claims? Or what is a little bit of that regulatory framework look like for you guys? I don't want to bore our listeners to death, but I always think it's interesting because you do have to think about that, how you're interfacing with local environmental agencies and everything like that.
0: Yeah, I mean, truth be told, when you start a company, it's like building an airplane while trying to fly it. So a lot of the things I did not know when I started it, you're just, the whole point is you're trying to discover something as you go, right?
1: And it's better that you don't know, probably, for some of these ideas, because you might not do it if you knew. So it's kind of better to not know.
0: Yeah. I think a lot of that, a lot with Poor Sigmatic now, where like, you know, we're expanding the Target and Costco, and there's all these like things. And I sometimes think, is like, this is super cool, but if I knew how hard everything was when I started, whenever I started it. But yeah, I didn't know. I didn't know much. And what was interesting to discover is that diapers are very unregulated, like one of the least regulated things out there. And what's even less regulated, and you could argue is the least regulated thing in the world, is waste management. It's a wild west. So there isn't a lot there. So I actually think diapers should be regulated. And I think there's a big lobby from the big diaper to not regulate them. And they fly under the radar all the time, as in the sense of like, you have to use them. And they're kind of like food insecurity things. Like a lot of, like a big part of diapers are bought with food stamps. And it's like, they always, you know, these big companies use the fact of people, lower income people struggling. And then that we can't introduce regulation and all these things so that like poor people don't have diapers for their kids, which is like seemingly makes sense, but I feel like it's also very manipulative. But I digress. There's not a lot there. There's a lot with kind of green regulation, FTC, of what you can say from a marketing point of view. There's a lot there and more coming, and good for that. So there's a lot you can or cannot say for how quickly it breaks down, or like words like compostable, biodegradable. Hero's goal is next year to have this like industrial compostability claim. But in order to do that, like it's like, you know, 2 years of data collection and all these expensive instruments and things like that to get there. But there's a lot in claims, but for diapers and waste management, man, it's such a wild west. I think, I don't know which one was first, chicken or the egg, all the mafia connections with like waste management. Was like, was it always like that, or it became that because it was what it was and nobody cared? So I'm not American, so I don't know enough of the history of organized crime in America and waste management connections. I'm sure somebody has studied that, but like I always think, like chicken or the egg, which one came first there?
1: And even if we don't know causality, it definitely makes sense when you said that. That was the first thing I thought of. Like, oh, I wonder why the mob was always associated with waste management and it's unregulated. Oh, who'd have thunk it? Well, no, I mean, interesting little edge into that world that you peeled back for us there. And of course, we've been talking about this now, but for Hero, what does the deployment look like? So we've been talking about these organisms, introducing them to decomposed diapers, but like, what does that chain look like for the consumer? Do they put something in the diaper when they throw it away, or what is the kind of, I guess, product look like?
0: Yeah, great question. So Hero makes diapers in Canada, beautiful diapers, unbleached cotton, all the good stuff. It's actually, you could argue, the cleanest diaper out there. Just there's no wetness indicator. You know, it's like this, you know, a lot of the diapers are bleached and they're like, they have all these other things, even the eco ones, but I digress. So then in consumer testing, we found quickly that parents were afraid if the, you know, fungi will touch their baby. So if like, if I put the diaper on and there's a, you know, fungi in it, is it okay? Well, the truth is that the fungi are safer than the plastic, but the parent understandably does not know that. So in the beginning, the first iteration kind of MVP is, it's a pouch. So, you know, think of a little, a dryer sheet or something like that. It's circle, but like the same idea. And then once you change the diaper from the baby, you throw it into the soiled diaper. So pee or poop, throw it in, toss it away, ends up in a landfill. You dispose it like any other diaper. The version two that hopefully launches next year is that it's already inside the diaper. So at that point, consumers are aware of it. They feel comfortable, but not just the consumers, but also the people who manufacture these. They want to know it's safe. So it's inside the core of the diaper through this bio SAP. And then that, you know, gets, you use it like any other diaper, and there's no additional step after changing the baby. You can just toss it away and the pee or poo will activate these dormant fungi inside the diaper.
1: Well, I love that. It makes my head think of, this is reshaping the diaper industry as we know it, if people will adapt this technology. So that's an interesting question. I want to remind our listeners, you're listening to 103.3 KPCA here in Petaluma, California. We're speaking with Taro Isocopola about his work in addressing one of the biggest sources of household plastic waste, which is diapers, and the practical process of training fungi to do that, and then how that results in a product that we can all use that makes us feel better about disposing of diapers, and not just where does this go, it's not my problem, but that we ideally deal with it. And so then what is that relationship with, I mean, your word, not mine, big diaper. I love it though, the big diaper industry. What is your relationship with some of the other players there? I mean, you said you were making your own. My business head thinks, oh, don't reinvent the wheel on how to make diapers. You guys should just be partnering or white labeling or whatever. But what does that landscape look like, and how do you guys fit in? Is this something that we could see other companies pick up and like license or partner with you guys? Because that would be great.
0: Yeah, the goal was always to be like the global supplier of these plastic eating fungi, not a diaper brand. Like, I never wanted to start a diaper company. To your point, why reinvent the wheel? So I'm actually like very sympathetic to a lot of these big diaper and also like petrochemical companies that are often deemed completely evil. We often forget also that plastic provide a lot of safety into the world. So think of like sterile medicine. You go to the hospital, you need a syringe, and you know, you probably don't want to use a reusable metal one. So there's a lot of plastic solutions that are literally saving lives, or car bumpers and things like that. Imagine if the cars would be made out of metal in the case of an accident, or even the weight of it and the requirement for other fuel and energy to drive a car like that. There's so many examples, like it's almost insane to like even think about it. But it is easy, because the problem is so huge, to deem them malicious. And probably the truth is somewhere in the middle. My hope is that not just with diapers, Hero could license the technology to other brands, but then also like, you know, myself and Hero and me individually and collectively could inspire other people to do research on this, in this area, and also inspire the large companies that have financial and distribution resources to take this innovation to market. There's a lot of cool things that have been invented that have been shelved and like forgotten. And, you know, like I think the distribution of these solutions is, not say it's more important, but it is like, it's very important to make an impact. Because yeah, it's if you come up with a cool solution that just ends up on a podcast somewhere and that's it, then, you know, like, did the world get better, or did we just somehow stroke our egos and it's like, oh, we did this cool thing, but like nothing changed. Yeah, that's like the proof is in the pudding, or in this case, the poopy diapers. Like, did the world get better from it? And there's so many solutions and applications that I hope this also inspires that, you know, are outside of Hero too.
1: Yeah, well, that would be really inspirational to see other people pick up this idea, help work with you guys, or even if they make their own versions, right? It like expands this whole industry and ideally makes it more popular to fund research. That's always the hard part, is like getting funding to actually do the science to figure out what we're talking about. And what you said there, it's really something you highlighted, a shift that's happened in my thinking really over the past 10 years, but some of these industrial processes that we do see as like the big bad force that's kind of ruining our planet and destroying human culture. So much of it is kind of, it's not that it's evil, it's just kind of agnostic and is trying for solutions. My grandfather actually was a chemist who worked for Shell in the 1940s and 50s after World War II, and did a ton of work in developing new plastics. And as he said to me later in his life, he was like, man, we just didn't know what the end result was going to be. We didn't know the lifetime. The demand was so high. People saw plastics and what they could do. They just, it was, you know, a bonanza. Every consumer wanted it. Everyone was investing in it. They were like, plastics are going to save the world. And so like, when you start there and they don't know the knock-on effects, again, at this point, it's probably somewhere in the middle, because now we definitely do know. But yeah, anyway, it's, I think that's an important reference point. And with that is also understanding that you do need to interface with the existing big industries and distribution platforms, and you're going to need to work with some of that system, because I think it was like Phil Ross who always told me, like, yeah, we're going to need to use these big industrial processes and integrate fungi into them to make this kind of big change. So when you were talking about that, I was like, man, this reflects so much of my kind of changing mindset over the past few years, and how we can actually change some of this system is we need to conscript some of it and evolve some of it. And I mean, for the cheesy analogy, myceliate some of it.
0: Yeah, I love that. Yeah, I don't want to discount the fact that there's probably some malicious forces or individuals in the ecosystem, but I also know I've met enough of scientists who truly think that they can make good work too. The main thing is, like, you gotta at some level work with the system if you want to make change. And you raised the one of the main points is the funding. Is like, you need people to fund this research, because there's so much also we don't know. Yeah. And also the good stuff, like, we know, you don't know about the bad stuff, we don't know about the good stuff either. So, you know, having access to funding is so critical.
1: Well, and I want to talk about where people can find it and learn more and a little bit of the future. Before I do, though, a question that I'd written down that I want to make sure I ask is, does CRISPR fit into this at all? Because we're talking about, I always worry about it. So, like, I'm scared of CRISPR, I'm scared of changing things with that technology. But then when we talk about some of the challenges faced in remediation and selecting for individual organisms that have these capacities to break things down, like, the Pandora's box is there of, like, well, do we use CRISPR and gene edit it and amplify whatever those genes are that are doing that? So, I mean, how does that enter into your lexicon? You know, if it's not at all, that's fine. Or if you don't want to, but I was just really curious about that.
0: Man, that's kind of like the landfill question. It's like one of those ethical dilemmas. I'm sure right now there's also in AI and other fields, there's this similar. It's like, you're so passionate about it, you're so excited about it, you want to make a change, but you know nothing, because it's frontier science, it's frontier whatever. And so it's like, you want to get it done, but then you start asking these like existential questions about, like, you know, ethical, philosophical things, like including the invasive species, right, that we talked about. And this is one of those same things. And I'll speak for myself and the original scientist on the Hero is, you know, it's like anti position, just because, not like fundamentally, like, I think everyone's open-minded that, like, prove me wrong, but like, too high stakes, scary. But there is groups, if you've seen these PR stories about a biotech company, Colossal, that's wanting to bring these extinct species back, you know, the mammoth and the dodo bird and the Tasmanian tiger. They have an offshoot with a group of Harvard scientists that are doing these like plastic eating fungi from that world. And that's not Hero. And I personally, I mean, I don't make the final call, but I hope it will never be that at Hero. But there are other people who are pursuing that path. And, you know, it's like in a way you can think of the biotech in these two forms. There's this biology world, right? And leveraging biology. And then there's this technical molecule world, which pharma used to, you know, own, but that can, you know, in a way could be applied to anything else too. So, you know, Hero has been on this biology side of things, but then the testing and data, and there's all the other issues in that world. But from an ethical point of view, that CRISPR, you know, it's like, man, I'm so curious about it, but I'm so scared of it, is kind of my personal take. And I'm also not smart enough nearly, and I don't know if anyone is, to playing that game. It's like a four-dimensional chess that, you know, I barely can do just the regular chess with my kids who are 4 years old. So I can I'm just not smart enough.
1: I was gonna say it might just be I fear it because I'm not smart enough to understand it, but I resonate so much more with that attitude. And I think either way, if those are two paths that are possible for people moving into these fields, I think you really have to lean heavy into the biology side at first to understand what this does to ecologies, what this does to other organisms, that before you start changing genes, let's see the base level, what these organisms can do and how they impact an environment before we change them or soup them up or anything else. I didn't want to like put you on the spot with CRISPR, but I appreciate you giving an answer, and I resonate with that.
0: And what I would say for people is the baseline is pretty freaking impressive. So let's work on that for now. It's a huge improvement from status quo. Could CRISPR be better? Maybe, but like the baseline jump is massive. So, you know, I think risk reward ratio to me doesn't make sense, but yeah, there are other people doing that.
1: It's cool enough and novel enough to have plastic eating fungi and learn how to use them. Let's just stick with that. So now for you guys, you've talked about maybe a second generation of the technology, but I guess give us the quick hits on like what's in the near future for you guys. And then can people get access to Hero now, or how do they support it? Give us all those details too.
0: Yeah, the first generation is available online at herodiapers.com, spelled out HIRO diapers.com. And you can order a Hero's Journey subscription if you have baby or you know someone with babies. The plan there is to get it inside the diaper and expand to retail. But that's on Hero, and hopefully we can publish. There's a paper coming out about some of the science that would then also help other people work on it too. So share some of the learnings and insights on the actual technology. That would be my hope. And as far as myself, you know, like my role with Hero was to get it from zero to one in the first 4 or 5 years. There's a full-time team running it. So I'm not in the day-to-day, you know, like anymore now that it's been done, but I hope that that goes on this path. And I'm excited of the other possibilities that Hero doesn't have the resources to tackle that also exist there, and maybe someone else could execute against.
1: Yeah, well, that's really interesting. And I'm always impressed in the journey of entrepreneurship. And you're someone who started, obviously, a hugely successful mushroom company, like you said, founded our concept of mushroom coffee, I think, and popularized it, and then kind of turning your hand to this effort. And really what it takes, and you've mentioned some of the folks along the way who join the team, and you really have to develop this skill of like being willing to ask for help, knowing what you don't know, and building a successful team, right? I mean, it sounds like you've had to get kind of a PhD in doing that, probably in both companies, but especially for Hero, where you might not be that scientist who knows everything about P. microsporae.
0: Yeah, and it's very humbling and awesome to, you know, even on the functional mushroom side, where I think I'm like even much stronger, is you meet someone like, you know, Dr. Kirsty Kahlos, or someone who spends 30 years studying one species of chaga, you know, like whatever. It's like
1: Yeah.
0: Okay, like there's levels of this, and you know, we all have our lane, and same thing there is, you know, the more you learn, the more you really realize you don't know much. So just trying to be in the service of mushrooms and do what you can do, and let other people do what they know how to do.
1: Yeah, well, an amazing story. I really highly encourage people to check out Hiro Technologies for more information. Again, that's H-I-R-O. They're all over social media. They have cool demonstrations of the technology. And then, of course, if you want to know more about Four Sigmatic, you go into your local grocery store. It's probably there. Taro, thank you so much for joining us on the Mushroom Hour, sharing this story, this novel technology. I'm really excited to follow it. I'm really, if you have research coming from it, that's going to be amazing. But really, thank you for taking the time to share it with us on the Mushroom Hour.
0: Thanks for having me. It was my pleasure.

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4: Say, Hallelujah. This is the Right Reverend Dr. Billy Saul Hargis calling to you from Del Rio, Texas, where you can order my special Heaven Cookbook and learn how to take 5 loaves of Levy's Real Jewish Rye and 2 of Mrs. Paul's Fish Sticks and feed up to 5,000 unexpected drop-in guests. But that's not why I'm here to talk to you today. I'm here to talk to you to tell you about a friend of mine, the Rev, right there in Petaluma. And he's got a show on Sundays from 12 to 2 called Gospel Brunch. That's right, gospel music, food, whatever you want to eat, a little bit of libations, whether that's champagne, I mean, you are in the wine country these days, or maybe if you're Baptist, it's coffee or something. But anyway, it's gospel music from 12 to 2 every Sunday with the Rev. Say Hallelujah.

0: Good morning and welcome to KPCA FM Inside Petaluma. It's me hosting today, and of course, we didn't get the public service announcement, so I didn't know when to cue in and cue out.
1: You do a great job.
0: I always feel bad interrupting Sonny and Cher, though.
1: Oh, well, that's true. But, God, I remember their show and that song on their show.
0: That's right. That's right. I was listening to the 70s on my way over to the station this morning. And, the 70s music was really kind of fun.
1: Well, and younger people are starting to listen to the music and actually listening to the words. And they're pretty powerful, 60s and 70s.
0: Yeah.
1: Yeah, it's pretty exciting. Well, happy Friday. It's good to be here.
0: Happy Friday. It is great to be here. Yeah, lots going on the next couple of weeks in Petaluma. It's a little crazy. But what do you got, Janice?
1: Well, I'm going to talk about my day yesterday. Mm-hmm. We went to Davis for our granddaughter's high school graduation. She went to independent study, and Sophia is quite the pistol. And so we're just grateful that she graduated, and actually she did very well, but she had a couple challenging years in her early teens, and she's just really turned around. She's still Sophia, but she has a great boyfriend, and who's just really a nice kid, and a great family. And my daughter, I have to say, is a really good mother, but John, my son-in-law, I mean, he has the patience of a saint. he's really a special person. So yesterday, the whole family, most of the family, ended up in Davis for Sophie's graduation. So we did that, and then it was really great because her grandfather was there, and Don DeKeen now has dementia, and he kept saying, "What year did you move to Petaluma?" 1963, Jerry kept saying, and it was just, you know, a roll of a repeat. But it was really good to see him, and I got a great picture of him, Sophia, and Jerry, the grandpas, on the couch. And then, of course, there was Coco, that, like, "Where's Waldo? Where's Coco?" Oh, she poses and looks right at the camera. And so it was really sweet. And then our other granddaughter is graduating. Actually, last night was her ring ceremony for engineering at UCSD, University of San Diego. She graduated. So we couldn't be there for that, but our grandson, Dax Denhogia, who worked at Seared for many years, lives down in San Diego now, you know, went to college, is doing really great, and he was there. He represented the family, so we got photos of that. And then tomorrow or Saturday is the big ceremony, so we're all flying down.
0: Oh, that's why you're going to San Diego.
1: That's why we're going to San Diego. And then we stay with a friend, Ray Volker, who Jerry went to St. Vincent's with, and then we've been friends ever since he was in our wedding. And he's also very involved in the accordion festival with Donates.
0: Oh, cool.
1: Yeah. And so he and his wife live down in San Diego, but he's from here. So it'll be great. We'll get to spend some time there. Unfortunately, I have to be on a Zoom meeting with the council on Monday. But, you know, that's what happens when you take on responsibilities. And so, but I do want to just talk about Highway 37 going to Davis. So we're on 37 and it's just slow. And so everything is fine. And this young man tapped my car in the back. So we pulled over. Everything seemed fine with me. He was so sweet. He gave me all his information. And I just want to make sure my backup lights are fine because, you know, all the electrical in these cars. And so I'm going to text him today and say everything is fine and just thank him for how kind he was and thoughtful. And he had all his information out immediately. And so I just want to let him know, no damage, everything's fine, and thank you for being who you were yesterday. And then we get stuck in traffic, you know, going toward Fairfield, Vacaville, and then there's a fire, and three cars at a car dealership burnt up, and this is, you know, right off the freeway. And then there was another horrible accident on the other side of the freeway. It was a big rig, and I'm telling you, people have no idea how our goods come to stores. There were hundreds and hundreds of trucks in two of the lanes, and it's a four-lane freeway, and you couldn't even count them. And so when people don't understand the importance of how our goods get to our stores, just sit and kind of observe, especially when everything is slowed down because of an accident, and you'll just have a big appreciation of these truck drivers and just how the whole process works. And this is where I always wish that we still had freight, that more was coming on trains, but that's a whole different process, you know, of distribution centers and stuff. And so it was a great day, and it was fun being with family.
0: Good. Yeah. Good. Sounds like it was great.
1: Yeah, it really was. Yeah.
0: And you and I both were in attendance at the mayor's launch of his campaign for the mayor. It was beautifully done. Teresa Barrett was the closer.
1: Exactly.
0: And that's always a great thing. I love that in this community where not everybody always agrees politically, people can come together and support each other. And, yeah. and the fact that Pam and David and Teresa were there are there in support of Kevin is very, very cool.
1: Well, and it's also in support of our community.
0: Yeah.
2: That's right.
1: And where we want to go as a community. Yeah. And so I think it really shows that collaboration really makes a difference.
0: Mm-hmm. It does. It makes a huge difference. In fact, you know, one of the things working on the trestle, that's going to be about collaboration. It's about hearing what other people have.
1: Exactly.
0: And what other ideas they want to bring forward to actually work on designing a plan for the city to then go out and get dollars to do that plan and implement it.
1: Exactly. Yeah. I mean, it's a big project, and you really need community input.
0: Yep.
1: And I feel as though we're going in the right direction with that. Mm-hmm. I mean, it's a process.
0: Right.
1: But it makes everybody understand the process and the intricacies, because people don't realize that when decisions are made at City Hall, people don't feel as though it's transparent enough. They don't have enough information. The council doesn't have information. I assure people, I have all the information, and if I need more, I ask.
2: Right.
1: And so, you know, it's just part of a process that you have to go through. But we work with multiple agencies with every project that comes through. It's not just the city of Petaluma. There's all these agencies that you have to collaborate with, and it's a big job.
2: And that comes back to the importance of relationships, right?
1: Exactly.
2: Whether or not we always agree with each other, we have to work with each other. We live together.
1: Exactly. Yeah. That's exactly
0: right. Be careful,
1: right.
0: Robin. You're going to end up being a co-host soon.
1: Sorry. And so maybe we should announce our guest for the day.
0: I know. I'm going to do that. I'm so excited to have Robin Riley here. She's a community organizer and has done a lot of community building, community connections. I've been lucky enough to work with Robin in various projects. You come from a nonprofit technology background.
2: I do.
0: And it's currently as busy as anybody can be, and that's from me saying that. And I gave Robin a heads up that one of the questions people often ask me, and so it's going to be my first question. What trauma in your early childhood informed the way you volunteer and get connected in this community?
2: This is a deep cut. I love this question. I think there are really two things that inform how that were formative for me from my youth. The first is just like being, I didn't know it at the time, but I felt different from the people around me. You know, being somebody who was at the time closeted. As a queer person, closeted as a trans person, didn't understand my disabilities at the time, but I knew I was different, and I didn't connect with people in the same ways. And so I found that though I got along well with most people, there was no belonging that I really found in community. And so I made a habit of, if I wanted to be involved in something, I had to be the organizer of that thing. And so that just became a lifelong habit that, you know, yes, it was a coping mechanism, but now it's really just been a gift in terms of how it's enriched my life and to the extent it can enrich the lives of the people around me. The other thing that I think a lot about is in my youth, I went through the deep end of fundamentalism and coming out the other side of that, finding that I had to rebuild my worldview very intentionally, no longer taking things for granted and just at face value. A lot of what motivates me is wanting people to not have to go through those experiences so that they can know that they belong, that they are valid, that they are okay, and the variety of life is part of what makes it rich. We don't have to conform to a mold. And so those are two of the things that really inform kind of everything I do these days.
1: I just want to kind of jump in. The way that we met was actually on Facebook. That's and right. I saw this person on Facebook, and I thought, boy, he's really interesting at the time.
2: Yep.
1: And so we ended up meeting, and we met at Wickersham Park.
2: That's right.
1: And you didn't live here in Battle. Did you live in Battle?
2: I did. I had moved here.
1: You had just moved here. Yeah. Yes. And I just wanted to kind of talk about social media, because I've met actually some great people on Nextdoor, but I won't go on Nextdoor anymore because it's just vile. And so what you miss is reaching out to people, actually connecting and learning who they are.
2: Yeah.
1: And in your case, watching this entire process.
2: Yeah.
1: Because, you know, you were pretty intimate when we were talking, you know, you talked from the heart.
2: Absolutely. Yeah. I mean, we had the benefit of having some mutual relations even before we met. So
1: that's
2: there was, I think we talked about how we were both encouraging one of my friends, one of your relations, to like, hey, you know, you should consider running for something, running for office or something, because she's just a phenomenally talented and caring person.
1: Uh-huh.
2: And it was very easy to just have that real authentic connection together.
1: No, it was really great. And I just want to encourage people to actually reach out and talk to people.
2: Mm-hmm.
1: It makes a really big difference when you communicate.
2: Yeah.
1: Yeah, or learn, you know, and learn to communicate.
2: Yes.
1: It's a big thing.
2: Absolutely.
1: Yeah.
0: Yeah, I think to that point, those kinds of open communications allow us to have a bigger view of our world and who we are and what we are. Where did you grow up?
2: I grew up mostly, so Willits, Novato, mostly Rohnert Park. Mm-hmm. So I grew up in Rohnert Park, went to school there, and just have loved Sonoma County. Feel very grateful to be here. When my career was really taking off and started commuting to San Francisco, I decided, okay, I'll move a little closer to San Francisco. I don't like that commute, but I was not going to move any further south than Petaluma. And so it was actually moving here was out of convenience, and I'm so glad to have landed here because this place is so special. It's been a delight to put down roots and really get involved.
0: Yeah, I often say Petaluma is like Survivor Island.
2: Mm.
0: We all have to get along because we don't want to get voted off the island.
1: Right.
0: So we have to figure out how to find that link to other people that makes it a connection.
1: Exactly. And sometimes you're voted off and then you get back on.
0: Yeah. that's in season two, Janice.
1: Oh, okay.
2: Those are the chapters of the experience, right?
0: That's right. That's right.
1: Exactly. Well, you always learn from every experience.
0: Right.
2: Certainly. Yeah.
0: Right. So let's talk about what it is you're doing now and learning from your experience. First, I want to delve into, and we kind of touched on it, your work that you did on the general plan. What was that like?
2: Yeah.
0: What did you learn of those things? Yeah.
2: This was a phenomenally edifying experience. So this was, 2021 when the city started recruiting for the General Plan Advisory Committee. And I had started, you know, when the pandemic hit and suddenly I was no longer commuting, meetings were happening meetings were happening online. Suddenly I could learn a lot more and be a lot more involved in the city. And the general plan just seemed like such a phenomenal opportunity to learn and get connected to where Petaluma has been and be a part of figuring out where it's going, where we want it to go. So I applied to the General Plan Advisory Committee and was delighted to be appointed to it. I believe that was pitched as a 2-year project at first. Ended up being a 5-year project. No regrets. The people that I met in this process, the people from different walks of life, people who, you know, yes, there were people who had experience in land use and zoning and architecture and urbanism and transit, just so many sets of expertise coming together. And then there were also people like me who, you know, didn't necessarily have that background, but we had a depth of care and an eagerness to learn and be a part of something. Seeing how we went through that process of getting to where we are now, where the GPAC is no longer, we finished our work. We have the draft general plan that has gone before council and will come back for final confirmation. Seeing how we went through this really deliberative process of, well, here are the constraints, here are the challenges, here's the sort of geography and natural resources, here's the layer of our infrastructure, let's talk about our housing. There's just so many things that come together in a general plan. It was probably one of the steepest learning curves I've ever ridden. And it was just a great way to really come to a much deeper understanding of Petaluma, and how we all work together to make it what it is, and frankly, what are the concerns that people have?
0: Right.
2: You know.
0: Right.
2: Everything from climate, environment, are not like preserving the river, trying to enhance our experience of the river, minding our urban growth boundary and the wildlife corridors, to thinking about our history and preserving the history and the connection to the Coast Miwok, who, frankly, I'll only speak for myself, as a descendant of settlers, displaced,
0: right?
2: So all of these things come together in a way that was just really, you know, expanded my horizons. And the thing that I think loved most about the process, the way that the city managed the outreach process to get feedback and input from the broadest possible cross-section Petalumans, from different walks of life, showing up to their events so that, you know, they didn't have to come to us, we would go to them. You know, I just, the resulting document that we have right now is something I'm so proud of. Yes, a little bit for my input, but largely just for the massive collective effort that it represents.
0: I think it's important to note that work started during COVID.
2: That's
0: and
2: right.
0: So we were doing a lot of that outreach and connection via Zoom and emails and you know, again, how the city and the city staff were able to pull together a group of people. When, you know, listen, I always say I was the only one not baking bread during COVID. When everybody else was at home, you know, I was still working. But to be able to touch so many people, I mean, you start to think, was that a blessing? That we actually had people who were like, oh, I'll participate in the climate conversation.
2: Yeah.
0: I'll participate in the, or was I the only one saying, I'll participate in that. I'll participate in that. So I think, you know, again, and the fact that we didn't have a general plan that had been updated in such a long time.
2: Right, right.
1: There are some cities in the state of California that have never updated their general plans. They're like 40-year-old general plans, because I'm with the League of California Cities, and we had this conversation recently, and I'm on the community committee. It's more than that, but I can't think of the name right now. But, you know, we just talk about community and what communities need. And, you know, what we found is that there was actually added elements that came actually down from the state, which is the equity and the climate.
2: Yeah.
1: And we talk about food insecurity, food deserts.
2: That's right.
1: And there was so much, because I was actually on the general plan committee also before being elected to the council. And, you know, you watch that process and actually how you kept adding to it.
2: Yeah.
1: Because it was really about humans, and it was about the community and looking at the broader picture. But so many cities are not doing that, so I'm actually pleased that the state has come through with extra elements for general plans and why they are so important. They're the guiding document for a community.
2: Right. I mean, as I've come to understand them, they're, you know, yes, you get a general plan and there's some, like, maybe some zoning changes and you change the zoning ordinances, but, like, fundamentally, it's a set of guiding principles that informs every decision that city council, planning commission, city staff make across so many different, you know, facets of what it is to manage and cultivate a community.
0: Mm-hmm. Well, and Janice was kind of talking about that earlier. Yeah. You know, people from the outside looking in, they come in to the council because they have one topic.
2: Right.
0: And they don't understand that there's this underlying guiding document that is helping us make decisions, that is helping us drive these decisions forward. And so, yes, it's important to hear their opinion, but they need to understand that there's this backlog of stuff that has happened in order for us to get to this point on why this decision is being made.
1: I like the way that you've connected the general plan with that, because I don't think people actually are thinking of the general plan when they're asking us, we need more data, you don't have enough information. And yet there is so much information out there, but I don't take it for granted. I just understand that process.
2: Right.
1: And it is a complicated process. It's not a simple process. But yeah. One thing is, you know, with district elections, you know, you have your representative that you can work through. And have the representative bring those comments back to the council, and then have a council discussion about it.
2: I mean, to that, I think this is one of the things that I've really appreciated seeing a number of community members really rise to the challenge of, like, hey, I care about this community, and I have this view or this thing that I want to raise because I'm concerned about it or I'm hopeful about it. And then actually connecting with, say, their city council person or people on the commission so that they can learn how to see that issue in the context of what is this sort of communal infrastructure that we have put together that can inform, well, how do we move that forward or how does that connect, right? Because it's never just a single issue.
0: That's right.
1: It's never a single issue. I mean, I always look at everything like a big fan.
2: Mm.
1: And, you know, you look beyond. But you don't forget the past because you learn from that. But you have to look beyond with every project.
2: Right.
1: Yeah. I mean, whether it's a road project, a housing project, or a remodel. Mm-hmm. You know, should the sink be here or there? I mean, it's simple. It's basic to complex issues. Mm-hmm. You know, there's a big talk about the PIPS pipeline, which is the parallel.
0: Right.
1: What the PIPS does, it basically, you have a pumping station, and every time you flush your toilet, that's where it goes.
2: Mm-hmm.
1: And from there, it has to go to the wastewater plant. And it's like a mile and a half, 2 miles. I mean, it is a huge project.
2: Yeah.
1: It's been talked about for a long time because where COTS is next door, that's where one of the pumping station is, the main one, mm-hmm. to get to Ellis Creek. And then there's another one that's closer to the river. Well, a few years ago when we had heavy rains, and it was before I was on the council, because mm-hmm. I was thinking about that yesterday, trying to get that time frame. And it was before I was on the council, and there was a real problem with that pumping station.
2: Yeah.
1: And so when people say, you know, it's too much money, why are you doing this? You don't have enough information. I assure you, when somebody flushes their toilet, and we have 60,300 residents. Well, we probably have, you know, you could double the toilets.
2: Mm-hmm.
1: And if they're not going to flush, we're in a lot of trouble. And this is basic infrastructure.
2: Right.
1: It's not something that is abnormal to do. What's abnormal is not to do it, mm-hmm. and to let it break. And so you always have to be ahead of everything.
0: I was in a meeting last Friday with Peggy, and we were talking about the budget. Mm. And she was talking about the PIPS project. And I said, you know, we've got that three-year-old who's living with us now. And every night we read Everybody Poops because we're in that process.
1: Yeah.
0: Everybody flushes, too.
2: That's right.
0: And that should be the, slow the fast down. It should be everybody flushes.
1: Everybody flushes. Exactly. I like that. That's funny. But it's true.
0: Yes.
2: And there are these aspects of our lives that are, I think they fade into the background a little bit, and yet there's still such fundamental considerations for, like, well, this is infrastructure we have to look after and maintain, because turns out clean water and waste management are critical for modern living.
0: Yeah,
1: they're absolutely critical. And, you know, I always say this, whenever I look at the city, I always look what's below the ground, because
2: mm-hmm.
1: there's a whole infrastructure down there.
0: Yeah.
2: Right.
1: And we couldn't flush our toilets. We wouldn't get internet. We wouldn't get electrical. I mean, we could go on and on and on. It's all below the ground. And so when our public works are working on projects, they're not just looking at the road surface, they're actually looking what's below,
2: right.
1: and how you can actually, because these are all enterprise funds.
0: Mm-hmm.
1: Like the wastewater is an enterprise fund, which is different than the general fund.
2: Right.
1: And so it's different monies, and it's created because we are paying those rates.
2: Yeah.
1: And so you have to have X amount of dollars to be able to bond.
2: Right.
1: And it's kind of like, you know, when we did the wastewater plant originally, which that has been, we rebonded for, because when you can get better rates, and that's what you do.
2: Yeah.
1: And, you know, I mean, that project was really innovative at the time, and it still is. But that's also 20 years ago almost.
0: Yeah.
2: Mm.
1: And that, so you have to have major upgrades.
2: Right.
1: And so, you know, and you were going in one direction at one point, and then, you know, things shift, and you have to be willing to shift and not go back to say, why did you do it this way? It's it's the way it was at the time.
2: Yeah.
0: And I, you know, I pointed out

0: document, right? It is a massive work, and we're capturing a point in time, but also we understand that things are, life is a moving target, right? So it has to evolve. And, you know, one thing that I remember the last meeting of the General Plan Advisory Committee, and I remember going to the Planning Commission afterwards to relay this sentiment that was shared of, I don't think I could say all of the GPAC members, but certainly everybody who was in that last meeting, we're so proud of what we've come up with there, and there's one area in which many of us feel it doesn't go far enough. And truth be told, that is infill density and height for buildings, because we have such a housing problem. And we can't, we've got our urban growth boundary. We can't build out. We shouldn't build out.
1: We shouldn't.
0: Right? And so the thing to do is to build in and up. And we have made some modest, I'd say, steps forward in allowing for that. My real hope is, you know, I think what I heard as an example is like maybe every 3 years or so we'll batch some updates to the general plan. My hope is that as we really confront this affordability crisis and understand that this has an impact on whether our kids can live here, whether our parents can live here, I'm thinking of that great editorial, Janice, that you and Karen published.
2: Thank you.
0: You know, like we want our families to be able to stay here. We want to be able to stay here. And if we don't address affordability, we can't do that. And the way to address affordability is to address stock. So that's one area where I'm hoping that as we confront this, you know, maybe the political envelope of possibility shifts a bit in the next few years so that we can take that a bit further in that next update.
2: Well, and I think with housing, you know, in Petaluma, people, I read something that somebody commented on, and it was, you know, people don't want condos. Mm. People don't want smaller houses. Well, I think that's, I don't believe that. I believe people actually do want that.
0: Yes.
2: But what you want when you have condos and you have smaller houses, you want to make sure you have enough green space so
0: yes.
2: you can have communities. And
0: yes.
2: we can use Wickersham Park. Let's use McNear Park as an example.
0: Yeah.
2: It's not that those yards were huge
0: right.
2: with
1: right,
2: that surrounding
1: right.
2: area. What they had was a park.
0: Right.
2: And I remember when I was on the council the first time, there was a discussion about the lights at McNear Park.
0: Mm.
2: And the majority, I'm just going to say progressive, just to say that, versus maybe the moderates, the progressives wanted those lights down.
0: Mm-hmm.
2: And yet that had been in this community because before people would stay home and watch TV all night because you only had three or four channels anyway, you would go out and you would meet people at the park. You'd have
0: right.
2: baseball games.
0: Right.
2: And I remember Dave King said, reminded me that I actually voted along with him not to remove those lights because I did.
0: Yeah.
2: But I'm not sure if I actually understood the importance of the park for community at the time.
0: Yeah.
2: And so since then, I've really evolved into the point of you need to build smaller but have more green space so people can connect.
1: Yep.
0: Absolutely.
2: Yeah.
1: That's kind of the whole Blue Zones theory.
2: Yeah.
1: Yeah.
2: And it really works because growing up here, we would go visit our grandparents. We'd visit our cousins. We never had to have an invitation. And you just went and then you go to someone's house and then somebody would go in the refrigerator and hurry and make coffee and then they make something else. And then everybody would have something to eat. But you would have conversations at a table.
0: Yeah.
2: And
0: yeah.
2: so I do miss those days. But for me, I still go visit my cousins because they live here. But a lot of people don't. And that's why those community spaces are so important.
1: That's right.
2: Because it brings people together that their grandparents aren't here. Their parents aren't here.
0: Right.
2: And then you have community and you start building it. And, daycare, you
0: mm-hmm.
2: know, whatever it is, parental care, you know,
1: yeah.
2: parents get older.
0: I mean, I think the parks are such a great example. I think also about the library and,
2: exactly.
0: you know, these third spaces
1: right.
0: of where, like, where can we be in community with each other? Or where can we go to feel like we're in community, even if we're just kind of, you know, on our laptop or reading
2: yeah.
0: a book kind of alone, but, you know that we are not alone.
2: Well, you are on the library commission.
1: Yeah.
2: And
1: I want to talk about
2: that a little bit because before the remodel
0: yes.
2: of the library, it wasn't used the same way as it is
0: yeah.
2: now.
0: Yeah.
2: Now

0: I feel it's a destination.
1: Yes.
0: People meet. You can go in there and study, have your own cubicle. Mm-hmm. And plus, it's bright and it's set up so beautifully. It's really bringing literature back.
1: Yeah.
0: And the importance of literature. And so I just appreciate you being on that committee, and I'd like to hear more of what you do.
2: Yeah, sure. So, about 3 years ago, I was present at the Petaluma Library supporting the drag story hour that was happening. We were having some backlash to those things at that time. So I was just there, you know, with my Petaluma Pride hat on and giving the supporters donuts and playing some music and having a jolly old time. And branch manager Diana Spalding, just one of the most phenomenal people in our community. She's the branch manager for our Petaluma Regional Library. You know, the staff were kind of on tenterhooks that mm-hmm. day, right? Mm-hmm. It's intense when there's that much focus on the library in that way. Well, she saw me out there, and her and I, you know, she's so much a person out in the community. We kind of knew each other already. She mentioned to me that the Library Advisory Board was recruiting. And I just wrapped up time on the Technology Advisory Committee, so I thought, well, heck, let's switch gears here. So I joined the Library Advisory Board. Our former commissioner Tim May, and then at that time the present commissioner Paul Heavenridge, who we all miss dearly, mm-hmm. passed away late last year. They quickly saw that I was the kind of person who, I don't think they use these words, but they could tell that organizational development is my hobby. I like making good and effective teams and organizations. And so I quickly became the chair of the Library Advisory Board. And when Paul passed last year, you know, I'd already been working with him and Tim to prepare myself to serve on the Library Commission. And so back in March of this year, I was appointed to the Library Commission by Petaluma City Council. Thank you. And that has just been such a joy and a fascinating challenge. You know, we love our libraries, right? We're so fortunate for the library system we have and the community we live in that just values that common good in the way that we do. That's not a universal thing. I don't take it for granted. And so being on the Library Commission has been a really interesting way to see how does this all work? You know, the Sonoma County Library is not utterly unique, but it is of a model that is not all that common, what's called a joint powers authority, right? So think back to the earlier discussion about the music in the 70s. You know, we've got our 50th anniversary of the Petaluma Regional Library in that location coming up in July, and we've been reflecting on, you know, where it's been, how it's evolved. Learning how the libraries, each city had its own library at the time, and that was kind of a challenge financially. There's a lot of overhead when you have all these different management structures. There's a lot of power in coming together into one organization. And so when the libraries merged to become the Sonoma County Library System, we just have this phenomenal organization and a set of staff at all these locations, 14 branches across the county, 11 major branches and 3 smaller ones. And what we do at the Library Commission is, you know, we just approved our budget for the new year. I think it's weighed in at about $55 million. It's got north of 300 staff, about 290 full-time equivalent, I think. It is a massive operation.
0: It is.
2: You know, it's moving around books, of course, throughout the county. It's moving books to other counties, right? Because our library is the big dog in the Link Plus system, helping to support a lot of other libraries and make sure that people in the broader region have access to information and imagination and just all these phenomenal things. But to also learn the many ways that the libraries have had to evolve, you know, so we have a literacy crisis on our hands. We have an attention crisis on our hands. It's so important that we get back to reading long form more. Mm-hmm. That's very important. And also, libraries have necessarily evolved to offer a lot more, right? My husband, we accidentally broke our stick blender last year. And rather than buying a new one and throwing it out, We found a free 3D model online, sent it to the Petaluma Library for printing because they have a 3D printer and they'll print things for free. And we were able to repair it, just replace that plastic part. And so, like, whether it's 3D printing or access to that New York Times subscription, audiobooks, ebooks, Wi-Fi hotspots, video games, I mean, my goodness. The libraries just offer so much. It's I've been involved with them for more than 3 years now, but every week I find I'm learning about something new that they offer our community, which is it's just so cool to see.
1: Yeah, and to remember the history of our library. It originally started as a Carnegie Library.
2: Right?
1: And when I sit as a docent, you don't know how many people come in and say, is this really the library? I'm like, no, it's across the way.
2: Mm-hmm.
1: And then a lot of times they come back and say, that's an amazing library that you have.
0: Yeah,
1: we have an amazing library that does, so, and it's so welcoming.
2: It is.
1: I appreciate the fact that the space, the community space, we were talking back to kind of being together, offers an opportunity for a variety of different groups to come together in a way where they can connect and inform each other on different topics.
0: Yeah. Right. It's a community base.
1: Mm-hmm.
0: But I did want to talk about Dorothy Bertucci,
2: because
0: she was really active in making sure that we ended up with the new library where it was.
2: Yes.
0: And I just want to give a little shout out to her, only because she was on the commission for decades.
2: Yes.
0: Yeah.
2: If anybody ever wanders into the Petaluma Library and sees the Friends of Dorothy bookshop there, it's named for her, in her honor.
0: Yeah.
2: I will say, as a member of the queer community, we appreciate the double meaning there. It's also fun.
0: I like that. But she's part of the Matei family.
2: Ah.
0: She was Fred Matei's sister. Yeah, so, you know, how everything connects. But also our former mayor, Teresa Barrett, is very active in it. But I do want to give a kind of a personal shout out. My cousin Susan Faust, she wrote for the Chronicle for 30 years for free, the Children's Book Review. And she was on the Mayberry Awards Committee twice, and she was the chair once. And she told me this story. It was a book. It was called Kira Kira. And this woman, you know, won. And so she had to call, and so she called her, and because of the time frame, it was, you know, like 3 a.m. And her significant other just basically hung up. And then Susan had to call back and said, no, I think she wants to talk with me. and so she, received the award.
2: Wow.
0: But what people don't realize is with libraries, there's the Newbery, there's, what's the other award?
2: Sounds truthy, but I've
0: award, and but the Newbery is the one that
1: that's
0: I'm more
1: the big one,
0: that I'm really familiar with, and she's gone back east, you know, to speak.
2: Yeah.
0: But she also has two amazing daughter-in-laws. Mm. One is a writer, or wrote for the New York Times, and then the other one was actually a producer of Spotlight.
2: Oh, how cool!
0: Yeah. So I always look at the men in that family and say they all married great women.
2: Yeah, no kidding.
0: Great, powerful women. Yeah.
1: Yeah, you know, again, I think people don't realize that there's so many things in our world that are there for them and they don't take advantage of it.
0: Yep.
1: Our library, it's free. Everything is free. I mean, people don't understand.
2: Yeah.
1: And of course, the remodel is amazing.
0: It's amazing.
2: It's truly beautiful. The place just breathes. Yeah. It's so light and airy now.
0: It does. Well, you know, when my dad was in his 80s, late 80s, he wanted to learn how to spell.
2: Mm-hmm.
0: And he would go down to the library to learn how to spell. And he could have learned how to spell if he knew how to use an iPad and actually started visualizing. But there are so many people with different disabilities at all different ages.
2: Yeah.
0: And yet that's where he went, was to the library. And that's where he felt he would learn. And then he met this homeless man. And then he gave him a job, you know, at the house.
2: Yeah.
0: And so then, and the guy was just kind of amazed watching this man at the library trying to learn how to spell. And yet he was a pilot in World War II, 43 missions. He was the captain. yet he was very dyslexic.
1: Mm-hmm.
2: It was just a few weeks ago here at the Petaluma Library where we had a graduating class of people who had just completed, I believe it was this high school? Anywho, the library is also plugged into a lot of programs and partnerships to help people with their education,
0: right?
2: And it's just, it's beautiful to see people become the best version of themselves through and with in partnership with these community resources like the library.
1: And speaking of community resources, and we talked about it last week, but I'm going to bring it up again. Children 0 to 16 can come get lunch in partnership with the library and Redwood Food Bank to get the nutrition that they need so that they don't fall behind. Nice. Summer is a hard time for young people to get the nutrition that they need to keep their brain growing. So absolutely, it's such an important project. And years ago, it was our staff who actually staffed it at the library. And one of our staff came back and said, I don't know why the library people aren't doing it. They're much better at this than us.
2: Well, you know, I'm so glad
0: very
2: you mentioned
0: organized.
2: The lunch at the libraries program. It's so such an important part of, you know, shoring up some gaps of resources in our community. And this year, the library is tying that into the summer reading challenge as well. So go get your lunch, do a little reading. There are prizes, I should add, for children and adults.
1: Okay.
2: Check it out.
1: So you and I met because of a pet project that you started or part of the starting founding group. Let's talk about Petaluma Pride.
2: Yeah, I'm so glad you raised that. So I was not the founder, but I was one of the early board members of Petaluma Pride. Founded in 2019, they picked me up in about 2021. I think the first actual, maybe back up. Starting an organization that runs events in 2019, tough timing.
1: Mm-hmm.
2: Tough timing. So nothing happened in 2020 other than just, you know, forming a team and finding some alignment and values and what the organization wanted to do. The first event was in 2021. It was a picnic on City Hall lawn.
1: Yeah.
2: I was connected with some of the board members at that time, and they, you know, encouraged me to submit an application and interviewed me. And so I joined the board of Petaluma Pride in 2021. We were, at that time, you know, the way this is connected to you, Elise, is you were leading Petaluma People Services Center at the time, and Petaluma Pride is, at the time, just one of so many sort of nonprofit community things that needed a home, right, an organizational home, and just one of the many fabulous things that Petaluma People Services does for the community. And so I joined the board. I believe we'd been running a small number of events, smaller events, mm-hmm. for a long time. We had our first annual Pride Festival in 2022. And if folks aren't aware of it yet, we run ours every year in October, close to National Coming Out Day. It's also Queer History Month, so it just feels like the timing's right, and it keeps June clear because there's already so much going on in June. It has been a really wonderful and frankly challenging journey, because anybody who's been involved in building not just a team but like an organization from scratch, there's a lot to that, and you add the layer of doing this for a community that is fundamentally, you know, when you think about marginalized communities, whether it be queer, trans, immigrant, you know, BIPOC, you name it, these are communities that have more trauma because of what their lived experience and what they've been subjected to growing up in this world. And so when you layer together the challenge of, well, we're building a team and an organization, and we're doing it all as traumatized people for a traumatized community, you know, it's there's nothing I'd rather do, and yet also it's hard.
1: Yeah,
2: it's hard. So this October will be our fifth, I believe. You know, we took 1 year off, but this will be our fifth festival. We've moved it to the fairgrounds. We run events year round though, and I'm proud to say, as of 2023, I think it was, we had started our independent nonprofit, and now are fully, you know, on our own two legs, which we're very proud of.
1: Yeah, and if you've never been to one of their events, please find out about them and go visit and be part of that community building that is happening and continues to evolve and grow and touch so many people in
2: Absolutely. I remember the first time we marched in the Butter and Eggs Day parade. It was a really touching experience. The thing that sticks with me was there was a queer elder that as they saw us go by, they said, "I thought we were alone."
0: Right.
2: And you know, that goes back to that issue of like the degradation of community, the social fabric, particularly hits elder folks, particularly queer elder folks, especially many who have lost so many people mm-hmm. who they would have otherwise been in community with because of the AIDS epidemic. And so to hear at our first like truly public appearance that somebody felt less alone and there might be a way for them to find community was just like, okay, this is why we're doing this.
0: So are you aware of the first ever inclusive Sonoma County Dyke March and Laza Palooza?
2: Yes.
1: When is that going to be?
0: Sunday, June 21st.
2: Coming right up.
0: In Santa Rosa from 11 to 2. All identities, all orientations, one march. Yes. And this is a good friend of mine.
2: Yeah. Oh, you know, fabulous.
0: We're neighbors. And we've been neighbors for a long time.
2: Yeah.
0: And Pam and Nancy are amazing people.
2: Yes, they are.
0: They actually go to schools. They talk to students. Mm. They're just, they have the warmest heart. Yeah. And so I just want people to know, and I think we should start announcing this so people go.
2: Absolutely.
0: Yeah, I can't be here. We're going to be gone. I'm sorry to miss it because I really want to support.
2: Yeah. I mean, it's being the first ever and bringing together that community. You know, and one thing I want to highlight is, you know, these events are about building community, particularly for, you know, queer, trans, gender non-conforming people and lifting them up. But it's not to the exclusion of everybody
0: That's
2: else
0: right.
2: coming along, right?
0: Right?
2: I can't speak for those organizers, but I know we're of a similar mind. We've talked. Certainly for Petaluma Pride, we want everybody there because we're in community with each other. We want that. I think about what Faith Ross over at Petaluma Blacks for Community Development, you know, part of her philosophy is we want to share our culture. We want to build these bridges, these ties with each other, you know, to have that social fabric and that understanding. So I really encourage everybody to head up to Santa Rosa for this event. It's going to be a special one.
0: I think so, too. Yeah. We just have some conflicting things, so we might be able to make the last hour.
2: Any bit of it would be a joy.
1: Yeah. You know, I think you raised a really important part, and it's dying down, but one of the things I learned early on at Petaluma People Services Center, I would talk to especially gay men who would lose a partner.
2: Yeah.
1: They were part of our program, and they would stop coming to lunch. Mm. And finally, through the conversation, what I realized is when they lost a partner, they weren't able to marry that person.
2: Right.
1: They weren't, you know, so they didn't have the benefits.
0: Medical, being able to be part
1: right.
0: of their end of life,
1: and,
0: making
1: and
0: decisions.
1: And so many would go back into the closet because there was no place for them to belong. And so the SAGES program, which started out of Sonoma and has now evolved and works with so many older adults, probably now in their 70s and 80s, because they but it's just there's something out there. You just have to figure out where you fit and find that place. But the SAGES program is amazing, and I don't know if PPSC is still running it at the cafe, but it's an amazing program, and I hope and pray they are. So
0: I want to go back to children.
2: Yes,
0: and when my granddaughter, who just graduated, got her engineering degree.
2: Mm-hmm.
0: When Sonny was maybe 4 or 5, she was looking at her Uncle Rob and Uncle Joel.
2: Uh-huh.
0: And she's sitting in their background, and she looks at him and just kind of ponders and goes, "Are you two friends?"
2: Oh.
0: She knew.
2: Yeah.
0: At the age of 4 or 5, they weren't friends. That's what she called them.
2: Right.
0: And Sonny got a full ride scholarship for swimming at UCSD. She stayed on the team for 3 years, but it became more challenging. Yeah. And she is lesbian. And so she has her partner, Renee, who we just love, Renee. She always comes up to the river with us. They everybody calls me Bubby. And all the, you know, the girlfriends, boyfriends, whatever we want to call everybody. And it was really challenging for her. I think she was having emotional problems.
2: Yeah.
0: And then making the decision to drop off the team really gave her that freedom. Mm. There was something that was holding her back. And so we all pulled it together to pull money together for her last year.
2: Wow.
0: You know, so she doesn't come out with debt.
2: Yeah.
0: And but it was so interesting. I always think of her, and I always kind of knew, you know, there was something, but never thought about it too much.
2: Yeah.
0: But what she said to Uncle Rob and Uncle Joel, and Joel's actually a teacher in the Waugh School District. Mm-hmm. And Rob DeKeen is my son-in-law's brother. So, I mean, it's this, you know, big circle here.
2: Yeah.
0: But it was, you know, when it hits within your own family, you know, family comes first.
2: That's right.
0: And it doesn't matter who you are. It's about just being together and laughing and having a good time together and accepting each other.
2: I think that's so beautifully said. And there's one thing that really stands out to me in that in what you've shared there is, you know, you look at young children and they're perceiving the world, and it's such an organic process without the preconceptions of what's normative, right? What's the moral framework we inherited from the 1600s, right? They're just observing the world, and just as, you know, it's so normalized, we don't think to question the fact that in, say, children's literature or TV shows, we have lots of relationships modeled in between, like, a man and a woman. Well, heck, we're showing relational models from such a young age,
0: right.
2: And it turns out there are lots of ways to relate to each other, lots of families of different shapes and sizes. And one of the things that, you know, so this Monday was the Pride Proclamation at City Council. Petaluma Pride, we were honored to come by and you know, partner for that. We shout out to our president, Jennifer Horos, who gave a really incisive remarks there as we gifted to the city an intersex inclusive progress pride flag, right? That's the one that's pride flag plus the queer and trans people of color and intersex. This is about being who we are and just accepting the variety of life. And it just comes so naturally,
0: yeah,
2: right?
0: Exactly. It does.
1: Yeah.
0: It's
1: interesting. And you think about your history, the history. And just before COVID, I had signed up to become a Petaluman of yesteryear. Mm. And my character, the person that I was going to become and I'm not right now, just because COVID happened and I haven't had a chance to create my character. But I believe she was probably the first out lesbian in Petaluma. And she was a farmer. Her parents died when she was really, really young. And she would come to market in pants. And that was like, people were like, we can't stop at her go get eggs and berries from her. But I think there's this opportunity. Again, I think we talked on it. What the history has taught us, we have to figure out how to embrace it into the future. And
2: yes,
1: those are very, very important things. So we've got about 5 minutes left, and there's still a lot of things we'd love to talk to. But I want to offer it back to you. What do you want to talk to? What do you want to talk about?
2: Yeah, thank you. I think, you know, one thing I want to make sure people are aware of in Petaluma that's very exciting. Shared this at City Council this last week. The Library Commission just approved the purchase of a new headquarters for the library system here in Petaluma, right?
0: Thank you very much.
1: Yes.
0: I'm clapping for that.
2: Very happy about that. If all goes according to plan, they should be moving in September of next year.
1: Wow.
2: what's really beautiful about that is not only is that going to be a resource for the library system where they are no longer leasing, so it's a fixed cost, it's very financially sensible. It means they can put in the capital improvement projects they need and have the space they need to really back up this robust library system we have. But this is great for Petaluma.
1: Yeah.
2: Oh my goodness, this is up behind the Applebee's and in an area where there's a lot of potential.
0: That's what you talked about the other night. It was great because you segued into the potential of the rezoning of the property.
2: Exactly. Yeah. So the flexibility that's being granted there and the 15-minute neighborhood that we envision for that space, it's just a confluence of a lot of really wonderful things. And it's not in the plans right now, but my hope for the long term is that we can get a mini library there.
1: Wouldn't that be cool?
2: Right. So something that could serve the east side and, say, Pengrove residents who right now have to choose between hauling themselves down to Petaluma Central or up to Cotati Runner Park Library. You know, Petaluma is the busiest library in the whole system, serving a catchment of 80,000 people.
1: Wow.
2: Which we should be so proud of and yet also that's an opportunity to increase the service to meet the demand.
1: Yeah.
0: I just thank you for all you do. You came into this community and you just you've embraced it and became a part of it and making beautiful changes and, you know, just thoughtful thoughts. Mm-hmm. It's not necessarily all the changes, but, you know, because change takes a long time, but it really takes a community of all different kinds of people to make it happen. And you and Chris are near and dear to my heart and so glad that you moved here and so glad that I reached out on Facebook.
2: It
0: sounds so silly. And I want to reiterate that, how important it is, instead of being mean and nasty on social media, be a little bit more thoughtful and have some kindness, and then people may reach out, and then you end up learning about each other.
2: We can accomplish such great things together.
0: No, I think so. Yeah,
1: I love that. We can accomplish great things
0: absolutely
1: together. And we'll probably have Robin back in the near future because, you know, I've been twisting their arm about joining me on a board as an elected official. So we'll have her back later on, maybe.
2: I look forward to that.
1: Yeah. So again, thank you for all you do. I sympathize the trauma that allows you to get up every day and think, how can I make a difference in my community? But I appreciate that trauma because you've channeled it in a way that has been impactful for everybody in Petaluma and in Sonoma County. So thank you for that.
2: That's so kind of you to say. Thank you. Honored to be with you.
1: Mm-hmm.
0: And I concur.
1: Okay.
0: Absolutely.
1: We won't tell Janice about our walks.
0: No.
2: I look forward to our next one.
0: Aw.
1: Yeah. So with that, you've been listening to KPCA FM. We are 103.3 FM, and we're also available on PCA Channel 24. And you can also tune in on Radio Garden. And don't forget, you can watch us on Facebook Live. This show will be available for 30 days, so make sure you take some time to share it with somebody who may want to watch it instead of listen to it. Again, the views and opinions that were expressed on Inside Petaluma are those of the hosts and do not necessarily reflect the policies and positions of Petaluma Community Access, but I don't think we crossed any lines today.
0: Today we didn't cross any lines. I don't think so, but they usually do that for my courtesy.
1: So thank you
0: or
1: again.
0: Or protection.
1: Right. Thank you again for everybody joining us.
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The theme of this week's issue is democracy. One way Petaluma residents can play a role in city government is through its committees, commissions, and boards. On Monday, new members were named to a variety of commissions and committees that provide valuable input to City Council. Another way to get involved is by helping to name Petaluma's longest path, which runs along the city's eastern border from Kenilworth Junior High to Casa Grande Road. The city is asking for your help. An independent police auditor, meanwhile, helps keep the Petaluma Police Department accountable. We've got the details from their presentation to City Council on Monday night. In other news, the city has committed $90 million to two wastewater system improvement projects, and on Monday, Council approved $70 million in bonds to help cover the cost. Our new column, Voices, provides a platform for community members to share expertise or express unique perspectives on life in Petaluma. We kick it off this week with a piece from Rich Brazil, Rear Commodore for the Petaluma Yacht Club, and Natalie Mitchell Vinueza, co-owner of Grand Central Cafe, actor, and Petaluma native, is our subject for 5Qs this week. Finally, in Seen and Heard, we have photos from an impromptu free flower stand at the United Methodist Church on D Street. Again, all this and more is available at petalumavoice.org. That's it for this week. We'll be back next week with more headlines.

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Maybe some of you might like to help me sing it. I'm going to ask my grandson, Tao Rodriguez, to come up here and help me. Where have all the flowers gone?

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3: Okay, it's Friday at 1 p.m., which means it's time for Deep Dive. My name's Michael Parrish, and today we are going to be listening to the music of Jimmie Dale Gilmore, Butch Hancock, and Joe Ely, who had very varied and successful solo careers, and they've also come together a few times as a ensemble known as the Flatlanders. And the Flatlanders are one of many groups. It's kind of amazing. You get these pockets of genius in different unexpected parts of the world, and Lubbock, Texas is one of them. So people who spent time in Lubbock, Bob Wills comes to mind. Buddy Holly was raised in Lubbock, and also Waylon Jennings, who was in Buddy Holly's band and very nearly missed going on the plane that killed Buddy Holly and Buddy the Big Bopper and Ritchie Valens. But these three guys grew up not only in Lubbock, but they grew up as, I guess, Butch and Jimmie Dale knew each other like in elementary school. And I'm going to be reading during the course of the show a few quotes from a really nice book that John T. Davis did on the Flatlanders, which is called Now It's Now Again. It's part of the American Music series from, I think it's University of Texas they come out of. Anyway, the first one is, this is something which Hancock said. In Lubbock, you can see 50 miles in any direction. And if you stand on a tuna fish can, you can see 100 miles. And I just realized I'm getting ahead of myself. So hold that thought, and I'll come back to it in a minute. But what are we celebrating today? June 12th. It's a couple of great food holidays. It's International Falafel Day and also National Peanut Butter Cookie Day. It's Loving Day. It's World Day Against Child Labor. That's a good one. It's National Automotive Professionals Day. Thank your automotive professionals. I'm certainly grateful for mine. And a Petaluma-centric holiday. It's Poultry Day. So, you know, be nice to your chickens or turkeys or whatever you have. Okay, back to Lubbock. This is a quote from Molly Ivins. She said, in Lubbock, the world is about 88.3% sky. It takes a while to get used to, but after you do, Lubbock feels like freedom and everywhere else feels like jail. And then here's Jimmie Dale Gilmore's take on it. They call Lubbock the hub of the plains as opposed to the fancies. I think it may be a euphemism for the middle of nowhere. Lubbock is the fabled middle of nowhere. So to all of us, everywhere else was somewhere. And I have my own Lubbock stories. I spent about a week there in the late 80s when I was doing paleontology research at the Texas Texas Tech's Memorial Museum. And I got off the plane, and the city of Lubbock is a few miles from the airport, which I didn't really know. So being a poor graduate student, I just thought, well, I'm going to walk. So I started walking down the freeway. Well, it wasn't a freeway. It's like a two-lane road. But anyway, after I'd gone about a mile, this car pulled over. A really nice couple said, what are you doing? Why are you walking? And I said, well, I'm just going to the museum. And they said, well, hop in. We'll give you a ride. And I think what Butch said about being able to see 50 miles in all directions is pretty true. It's really, really flat there. But it's also kind of a you know, ground, it's a place where a lot of creativity has started, and Well, among those are the guys we're talking about today. So if we look at the start of their careers, they all kind of lived together in a house that was not too far from Texas Tech, you know, one of the big things in Lubbock is Texas Tech. And they started kind of a band, and it was pretty loose and informal, but they did actually record a record, which they did some demos in Odessa, Texas, in a studio, but then they got a record contract with a company called Plantation Records in Nashville. So they went down to Nashville to record their album and get famous, and they did record an album. Interestingly enough, it never came out on cassette or vinyl, or this was 1972, so way before CDs, but it was released on 8-track. There was a very limited release of 8-track versions of the first album by the, at that point it was Jimmy Dale and the Flatlanders, and that material has now been released several times, and we're going to start our show playing something from the most recent reissue of this, which is Jimmy Dale and the Flatlanders, All American Music, came out in 2024, but again, all this was recorded in 1972. One of the interesting things about this iteration of the Flatlanders was they had a guy named Steve Wesson, who was a saw player. He was from, here's a quote again, he was from Dimmitt, a fly speck northwest of Lubbock, and he was working as a technician in the Texas Tech Art Department while he finished his Master of Fine Arts. He'd ordered a musical saw from the Whole Earth catalog and taught himself to play it, inspired by the use of a saw on old Jimmy Rogers records. The eerie, keening notes of the saw, the pitch changed as the saw was bent, were sort of the equivalent of a chicken-fried theremin and served as a warbling counterpart to the vocals. Okay, so we're going to play what really became one of, I think, Jimmy Dale Gilmore's and the Flatlanders' signature songs, Tonight I'm Going to Go Downtown.

Okay, that was Jimmy Dale and the Flatlanders, their original incarnation, doing tonight. I think I'm going to go downtown, one of Jimmy Dale's tunes. And yeah, I think if you listened on the chorus of that, you could hear Steve Wesson's saw pretty clearly. So obviously, with their record not really coming out in any way, the Flatlanders kind of went their own ways. And the earliest success, I would say, you know, like commercial success of any of the three of them, went to Joe Ely, who unfortunately is the only one of the Flatlanders who is no longer with us. He passed away on December 15th of last year after a struggle with cancer. But he had a string of fairly successful albums, and we're going to sample some of that material as we... he's going to be the first one we're going to kind of dive into here. And we're going to start with a tune from his first commercial album. It was just called Joe Ely. Again, one of his more famous songs, She Never Spoke Spanish to Me. And that's from a 1977 release. And then we're going to hear from his 1979 album, Down on the Drag, the title tune. And then the 1981 release title tune, Musta Nada Gotta Lotta. And you can hear him kind of moving from country and western into more sort of, I guess you'd call it Americana today, but it's really much more rock and roll. I'll talk a little more about that later, but let's listen to some of Joe's commercial stuff.

Okay, that was three by Joe Ely after he'd gone his own way, moved to Austin. And let me just mention the first song we played was She Never Spoke Spanish to Me. He did write a sequel in 1995, which was She Finally Spoke Spanish to Me, but we're not going to play that. And the second tune was Down on the Drag. Now, anybody who's spent time in Austin knows that the Drag is this section of Guadalupe Street that's on the west side of the University of Texas campus. And it was the center for, you know, where students would go to get food, buy their books, probably buy their illicit substances, and hear music. So that's kind of the genesis of that. And then, of course, we heard Musta Not Have Got a Lotta. And this was, as I mentioned, he was really moving into almost more of a rockabilly phase. And I was just telling Radio Rob, one of the best concerts I ever saw was in the late 80s. I was in Austin looking at fossils at the Texas Memorial Museum at the University of Texas. And Joe Ely and his band played in this warehouse. It wasn't Armadillo World Headquarters. It had closed by then, but it was a big warehouse. And it was a three-hour rock show. You know, kind of think about what a Bruce Springsteen concert is like. And in addition to Joe Ely just you know, wailing on vocals and guitar, we had Bobby Keys, probably best known for his work with the Rolling Stones, on sax, and two of Texas's greatest guitar slingers, David Grissom and Charlie Sexton, on twin lead guitars. It was a pretty hot show. And just to give you a flavor of that, our next set's still going to be sort of Joe Ely-centric. We're going to play something from 1987 in Chicago, which featured most of that band. No Charlie Sexton, but definitely Bobby Keys and David Grissom. And this is obviously a big influence for those guys was Buddy Holly, and this is Oh Boy. We're going to follow that with a couple of covers of Joe Ely tunes. The first one is a tune called Me and Billy the Kid, and this particular version is recorded by Ramblin' Jack Elliott and Peter Rowan, two elder statesmen of Bay Area folk rock, I guess. And it's from an album called Friends of Mine, which came out in 1998. And then we're going to follow that with Guy Clark's cover of The Indian Cowboy, another Joe Ely tune from his album Old Friends. And that album, I don't have the date written down, unfortunately. But that should keep us going for a while.

Bobby Keys on the saxophone, and Jimmy Pettit on the bass guitar. Thank you very much.

Well, me and Billy the Kid never got along. I didn't like the way he cocked his hat and he wore his gun all wrong. But we had the same girlfriend and he never forgot it. She had a cute little chihuahua till one day he up and shot it. He rode the hard country down the New Mexico line. He had a silver pocket watch that he never did wind. He crippled a piano player for playing his favorite song. No, me and Billy the Kid never got along. Yeah, me and Billy the Kid never got along. I didn't like the way he buckled his belt and he wore his gun all wrong. He was bad to the bone, all hopped up on speed. I would have left him alone if it wasn't for that señorita.

Yeah, me and Billy the Kid never got along. I didn't like the way he tied his shoes and he wore his gun all wrong. One day I said to Billy, I got this foolproof scheme. We'll rob Wells Fargo. It's busting at the seams. I admit that I framed him.

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She winds her silver

big talking flame. So if you ever go out to the circus,

Okay, so that was three Joe Ely tunes. We started with, actually, it was two Joe Ely tunes. The first was Joe Ely covering Buddy Holly with a smashing version of Oh Boy. And then we heard Ramblin' Jack and Peter Rowan, local heroes, doing Me and Billy the Kid. And we closed that set with Guy Clark singing The Indian Cowboy from his 1988 album, Old Friends. Okay, we're going to move on to our second Flatlander here. We will get to the Flatlanders proper again, don't worry, but it may take a while. So next up is Jimmy Dale Gilmore, who is still very active. And in fact, he's going to be doing a couple of dates in July with our friend Dave Alvin at the Freight and Salvage and also the Rancho Nicasio. So great opportunity to see those guys. But this is some of his older stuff. His recording contracts seem to have started a little later than Joe Ely's, but we're going to hear from several of his albums. The first thing we're going to hear is from the album After a While, which came out in 1991. And we're going to hear from that, a tune of his called My Mind's Got a Mind of Its Own. We're going to follow that up with his and the Flatlanders' probably signature tune, Dallas, which all of the Flatlanders have covered individually as well as collectively. And then we'll wind this up with a tune called Just a Wave, Not the Water. And if there's a theme that runs through all of the Flatlanders' work, it's kind of a cosmic consciousness. And let me read a quote from that book again. This quote originated from the Austin Statesman, but it's Joe Ely talking. The three of us have always had a desire to understand everything we can understand, and to be very awake and conscious of everything that's going on. That's really all you can do in this universe. You can't be certain of anything, but you can be present. That deliberate choice to be awake and conscious and all on the same wavelength gave the guys a level of creative intimacy that was almost subatomic. And that's John Davis speaking, the author of the book. Joe might wake up and jot down a song that he had dreamed the night before, but in his dream, Butch had written the song and Jimmy was singing it. So definitely a connection there. And as I said, kind of cosmic consciousness. We'll see a lot more of that in Jimmy Dale and Butch Hancock's work. But let's, spend some time with Jimmy Dale Gilmore now.

Okay, you're listening to Deep Dive here on KPCA LP in Petaluma. My name is Michael Parrish, and today we are looking at the individual and collective discographies of the Flatlanders, Jimmy Dale Gilmore, Joe Ely, and Butch Hancock. And we just heard three Jimmy Dale Gilmore tracks. My Mind's Got a Mind of Its Own was followed by Dallas and Just a Wave, Not the Water. And we're going to move on. Actually, we're going to sort of move on. The Flatlander, who probably is the most prolific songwriter of the three, well, by far the most prolific songwriter, I think, is Butch Hancock, who has kind of gone his own way in as far as a career. In addition to being a musician, he's done a lot of work in fine arts. He's had a second career as a river raft guide. And in fact, if you want to go down the Boquillas Canyon, that sort of goes from Texas into Mexico, in August, he and Jimmy Dale are doing a river rafting trip, which you can raft with them and I guess hear them playing music every night. So that's kind of cool that they're still working together and doing that. But we're going to hear some of the early stuff that Butch did. Most of his recording career has been on his own record label. He's had a long career of releasing things on his label, which of course the name is escaping me at the moment. It is, bear with me. Okay, this is not helping at all. Rain, I want to say. Rainlight Records, yes. Starting in the late 70s, he was releasing things on Rainlight Records. And the first thing we're going to hear of Butch's is something from his, I believe, second album on Rainlight. And it's a long tune. It kind of is Dylan-esque, I think, in a lot of ways. It's kind of maybe his version of... that's not a fair thing to say. It evokes some of the longer Bob Dylan tunes. Let's just put it that way. And this is a tune called... I'm doing great today. Only Born. And we're going to follow that up with a collaboration between Butch and Jimmy Dale. They did a tour of Australia in 1990 and recorded a live album, and this is Butch's tune, West Texas Waltz. And I need to correct myself, as often seems to happen. Of course, the first tune we played by Joe Ely, Joe sung it, but Butch wrote it. He wrote She Never Spoke Spanish to Me, which I should have caught. Sorry about that. But kind of going back to what Mr. Davis said, they're kind of a group mind in many ways. And here's a quote about Butch that was from the book. Cynthia Spannell was one of the people who was in and out of the communal living situation that the Flatlanders had in the early 70s. She said, Butch was a little bit, .. Butch seemed a little bit veiled. He was more mysterious than some of the others. But not more mysterious than Joe. Joe always seemed a little more unapproachable. His emotional life was worked out through his music. So that kind of speaks to their different personalities. But, you know, Butch is still out there. He hasn't recorded a lot recently, but he's certainly still, you can still hear him if you live in the right places. So we're going to play those two tunes, and then we'll come back. Maybe we'll get to the Flatlanders pretty soon.

shout. Come on, this is your line in the song. Get a deep breath of air. 'Cause the credit she gave me made me shout.

0: Thank you, thank you.
1: Because of timing, I made an executive decision there to play West Texas Waltz first, and after the top of the hour, we'll come back to that other Butch Hancock song. But I want to take a minute to talk about what's going on here at KPCA. Of course, we are here in Petaluma, California, and we're really increasing what we're doing at KPCA. We just added a show last night, which I think a lot of you might want to hear. It's called Hey Stevie Ray, and he's on from 6 to 7 p.m. We've got kind of an interesting lineup now, I think, on Thursday afternoon, early evening. Mr. Bear and I do What's Happening Petaluma, rundown of events with a few musical clips from 4:30 to 5, which helps you plan your weekend in our town. And we follow that up with the always unexpected and exciting and fun riffing with Nate and Joss. They just they're a married couple. They have a great on air chemistry. I should say on stage too, because Joss used to be a stand-up comedian, and now we've got Steve doing his show from 6 to 7 p.m. and it's a lot of fun. So I would urge you, if you have the opportunity, to tune in there. And you are listening to KPCA, as I mentioned. 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And my shows, Deep Dive, are also all archived at Mixcloud. 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That's all one word. And I know my friend Ed Perlstein's shows are also archived on Mixcloud. He has Jazzed on Monday afternoons and Friday afternoons, a couple hours after my show, he does Live from the Archives. So a lot of good listening there. And let's get back to some good listening. As I mentioned, a lot of Butch Hancock's material has been on his own record label. And we are going to be hearing from his 1979 double album called The Wind's Dominion. And pretty much all of Butch's Rainlight records are pretty much unavailable unless you want to pay collector's prices for things. But he put out a lot of really great music. One of the interesting things he did also in the, let's see, when actually was it? 1990. I didn't realize it was that late. He had a subscription cassette series. He put out 14 cassettes that were called No Two Alike. And if you were a subscriber, as the title suggests, each one had a cassette's worth of songs on it, and there were no two songs alike. So that's something that's pretty much unavailable too. But he has had some commercial albums, of course, the work with the Flatlanders. But let's listen. This is really a great song, Only Born.

Okay, that was Butch Hancock doing Only Born. Really love that song. So we've been tracing the individual careers of these three guys. And by the late 80s, certainly they were all well established in their own rights and, you know, were performing each other's songs. And Butch and Jimmy Dale were touring together. I think they often guested at each other's shows. But the sort of mythology around the original Flatlanders continued to grow, particularly because, as I said, their first album was only released on 8-track tapes by Plantation Records. Finally, that material was released in the UK, and Rounder in 1990 put together a CD version of it that was entitled More of a Legend Than a Band, which is sort of an accurate title. But in the early 2000s, in 2000, well, a little before that, I guess, the three of them were approached by the people who were producing a movie called The Horse Whisperer and asked if they would write a song for the soundtrack. And they agreed to do that. Put out a beautiful song we'll hear shortly. And that led to them recording their first album in 20 years as the Flatlanders. So that album called Now Again, we're going to also hear another track. The tune that is on the soundtrack is also on Now Again, but we're also going to hear from that album a tune called Pay the Alligator, which is a little more irreverent than the soundtrack tune, which is South Wind of Summer. And that was, again, a 2002 album called Now Again. And they started touring and playing together kind of on and off as they were doing other things. They would come together and do a tour. But, well, we'll see. We'll continue on with this, but I'm going to play those two tracks right now. South Wind of Summer and then Pay the Alligator.

Okay, that was a couple by the Flatlanders during their early 2000s reunion. And as I mentioned, they by now have recorded several albums. There's also been quite a, there were a couple of things uncovered from that 1972 era that have been released. One is a live show from Austin, and another one is the original rehearsal tapes they did in Odessa. The guy who had recorded those had kept the tape, and he had very serious health issues and basically said, can I get some money for these tapes? And so they released them as well. We will hear some more stuff by the Flatlanders proper, but I also want to play a few more tunes. They were written by Butch Hancock. First up is something from a band that many of you are probably familiar with, Marley's Ghost. One of their members, Ed Littlefield, is a Petaluma resident, and they, I guess, split their time between here and Washington State. But they covered a Butch Hancock song called If You Were a Bluebird on their 2012 album, Jubilee. And follow that up with Rosie Flores doing another of Butch's probably best known songs called Boxcars. A bunch of people have recorded that, and this is from her album Single Rose, which came out in 2004.

Okay, that was Rosie Flores doing Butch Hancock's Boxcars, and before that we heard Marley's Ghost doing Butch Hancock's If You Were a Bluebird. We're going to play one more tune by Butch, and this is from his 2006 album, War and Peace, which was on, which label was it on? I think it was on New West. It was on Two Roads Records. It's his own label. It's Terra Lingua Texas, Two Roads Records. And Butch does now live in Terra Lingua, which is right spitting distance from the border in southern Texas. And this is a song called... The Devil in Us All. And this album was written in 2006, so the whole album is kind of a theme album that's focused on what was happening at that time, the weapons of mass destruction, the war in Iraq, and a lot of things politically. But it's very, I think, relevant to what's been going on lately. Some things just come back around. So we're going to hear that, and then we're going to hear another tune from the Flatlanders from their 2009 album, Hills and Valleys. I should mention that album, Now Again, was the first time that the three of them had written all of the material together, and they did write some tunes together on subsequent albums, but in many cases they were soul compositions, and the one we're going to hear from Hills and Valleys is another Butch Hancock tune called Thank God from the Road, For the Road. And we're going to wind up with the Flatlanders from their 2021 album Treasure of Love, which is mostly covers. And this is one of their early idols / influences, Towns Van Zant's Snowin' on Raton. And another Flatlander story was apparently Towns, they didn't know who he was. He was hitchhiking through Lubbock in 1972, and they met up with him and brought him back to their place, and that's how they got to know him. He seems to be sort of a Zelig-like person in a lot of Texas folk music. But this should be a good set.

Okay, that was, again, the Flatlanders, two tunes, both of which featured Butch Hancock. It's turning into kind of a Butch Hancock show, almost. The first was from Hills and Valleys, their 2009 album, a tune called Thank God for the Road. And that last one was, obviously, Townes Van Zandt's Snowin' on Raton, again, sung primarily by Butch, from the 2021 Flatlanders album, Treasure of Love. And as I've mentioned before, unfortunately, Joe Ely passed in December of 2025, but the other two Flatlanders are still out there and doing stuff. And as I mentioned earlier, also, one of them is going to be here with another sort of North Bay favorite, Dave Alvin. Jimmy Dave Gilmore and Dave Alvin are doing another tour this summer. They're actually touring with the guy who plays guitar with Patti Smith and was also responsible for the Nuggets compilations. So he's playing with them, and that's at the Freight and Salvage and Rancho Nicasio. Just give me a second here. Of course, Lenny Kaye, sorry. That should have been on the tip of my tongue, but it wasn't, and it took me a second to dig it out. Lenny Kaye, who does play guitar in Patti Smith's band and also is put out his own album recently. So the three of them are going to be performing. That should be fun. And as I mentioned, also, if you want to and have the inclination, you can do a river rafting tour with both Jimmy Dale and Butch Hancock down in Texas. In August, I don't know. dress for warm weather, as we are doing here in Petaluma right now. So I wanted to wind up with something from the last album that Dave Alvin and Jimmy Dale Gilmore put out. And the album's called Texicali, and came out in 2024, and this is a tune called We're Still Here, kind of appropriate.

0: Okay, that was kind of a nice way to wind up the show. Dave Alvin and Jimmy Dale Gilmore doing We're Still Here. And you've been listening to Deep Dive here on KPCA LP in Petaluma. We've been looking at the music of the various side projects and solo projects and group projects of the Flatlanders. And next week on Deep Dive, I hope you tune in, we're going to have one of our KPCA guest DJ spots. My friend Mark Hubbard is going to be coming in and kind of talking about his musical journey through psychedelic rock into punk. It should be a lot of fun. So I hope you could tune in. Thanks for listening. See you next week.
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2: 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This is your host, Ed Perlstein. On this show, I play mostly live, unreleased, rare concert recordings from my personal archives. There's been some great new music released recently, and I'd like to play some of it for you today. Paul McCartney just released The Boys of Dungeon Lane, his 20th solo studio album. It's Paul waxing nostalgic, and it's getting some great reviews. Let's listen to two of my favorite songs from the album, followed by a live track from Paul's 1990 visit to the Bay Area.